From the American Tobacco Historic District in downtown Durham, this is Due South on WUNC News. I'm Leonita Inge. They were an unlikely duo with more than a 30-year age gap and generations of history between them. Langston Hughes was 48 when he first met Eunice Wayman, who would later be known as Nina Simone. She was a high school student in Asheville, North Carolina at the time. But over the years, Hughes would write a poem singing Simone's praises as an artist. She would record a musical interpretation of one of his most famous poems, Backlash Blues.

0: So how did the High Priestess of Soul and the Crown Prince of the Harlem Renaissance become collaborators and confidants? A new book explores their little-known connection. I'm here with W. Jason Miller, Distinguished Professor of English at North Carolina State University, a public scholar and author of the new book, Don't Let Me Be Misunderstood, Nina Simone, Langston Hughes, and the Birth of Black Power. Jason, welcome to Due South.
1: Thank you. It's such a pleasure to be here.
0: Well, not many people realize that Langston Hughes and Nina...
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0: How did you first be

0: back to 1949 when they both met when she was just 16 years old. And so it's quite startling how this musical icon of not only our great state, but of the entire world, took mentorship and friendship from this intergenerational man, Langston Hughes.
1: Well, he knew he had a prodigy on his hands. It was only one Nina Simone.
0: And he knew right away, which is startling. And he didn't just meet Nina in Asheville, North Carolina in 1949. This is how he rolled in. So Langston Hughes gives a book reading in Winston-Salem, North Carolina. 600 people show up to a room filled with that can only hold 100. So Hughes does 5 consecutive relays just to meet the man. The next day he stays at what nobody had known at Black Mountain College. So we've told the story of him being there, but the very next day he's driven into Asheville where he meets Nina. Nina was on the NAACP board at her high school, and so she personally invited him. I talked to Mary Burnett, a roommate of Nina Simone's, who at 90 years old remembered that event, and she said that Nina introduced Langston Hughes, and there is Nina Simone meeting what is likely the first Black icon of entertainment in her life, seeing how to move through the world. And Hughes was so enamored, he did go back and write this poem and say, here's a woman that's dreaming of Hazel Scott. And he read it right away because that was the person she's so revered.
1: He knew she was old beyond her years. She was definitely a grown woman in a little girl's body. While going through your book, my mind wandered so much. I was trying to think of a time in our current 21st century, you know, what can I compare this to? It makes me think of maybe a teenager saying, I'm going to call Barack Obama. I'm going to call him and I'm going to invite him to my high school.
0: That's such great context because this is how Hughes ends that week. So back in February 1949, Black History was one lone week. And Hughes ends it at the largest Black celebration in the country in Boston. He's the keynote speaker at a 3-day event. The day before, he's in Washington, D.C. holding an event. And so Hughes is at the very height of his popularity, has a brand new book out. And so to be able to come into contact was amazing. And I have to tell you, I was startled when I did the research. Hughes didn't just accidentally end up in Asheville. It was the first place that invited him and wanted him. And so he actually put together the entire tour with this opportunity. And it is really without precedent to have this kind of contact with these famous people.
1: Well, I think we're going to probably get back to that. But you open this book with a dramatic retelling of Hughes and Simone's arrival at the Stars for Freedom rally in Montgomery, Alabama, where Nina was performing. That was the night before the end of the Selma to Montgomery march. That was in 1965. So what made this such a remarkable, memorable event, especially in their friendship?
0: So Dr. King had personally invited Langston Hughes to come down and march, and that telegram is really startling. He knows that Hughes belongs with all these icons. But Hughes has musical friendships more than literary, and so
1: that is surprising to me.
0: It really is. And he had over 60 songs published and recorded during his lifetime. And at this particular time, what happens is he connects with the owner of the Village Gate in Greenwich Village, Art DeLugoff. And Art says, why don't Nina, Langston Hughes, and guitarist Al Shackman, let's just fly down there in first class style. But what is so harrowing is the plane is not allowed to land in Montgomery. And so what happens is, as things get turned around, they have to go for an emergency landing in Jackson, Mississippi. And at that moment, they have to change planes. Even when that plane tries to take off, it's too heavy.
1: Oh,
0: they can't get off. And so they rearrange one more time and they finally get there. But when they roll in, Andrew Young has the greatest quote on that. He said, of all the performers that were there, Dick Gregory telling jokes, Mahalia Jackson singing, he said, Nina Simone stole the show. How did she do it? She sang that iconic song about Mississippi, but she changed the lyrics. She said, Alabama's got me so upset. Selma's made me lose my rest. And the crowd went crazy with Coretta Scott King in the front row staring up at a beloved singer.
1: Well, let's talk more about that moment. She performed, that was the famous song we know as Mississippi Goddamn, right? And she changed those lyrics. We have a brief excerpt of Nina singing the changed lyrics. Let's listen.

0: Oh, that's remarkable. Well, we know what she said after that.
1: That's right. And I tell you, just think about this, right? Martin Luther King's there. Helly Belafonte's there. Coretta Scott King's there. Langston Hughes. James Baldwin ends up there. And so to think about Nina Simone at this time is remarkable. And I'll tell you, the research was really fascinating because I tracked down a single that was released to listen to how that line was actually beeped out, the second part of her lyric. And it turns out it wasn't a beep like we hear today. It was actually a recorder played in the studio. So it's fascinating to relive all this history.
0: Wow. Due to their, I guess, substantial age gap, would you characterize Nina and Langston's relationship as paternal, sort of a father-daughter bond, or maybe as an uncle-niece dynamic?
1: I really thought about it as the father-daughter, especially because Hughes doesn't have any children of his own in the age gap. And the thing that really cemented that metaphor for me is I actually had more fun writing this book than any other project in the past. I wrote an entire chapter based on how podcasts are done. Think about how you drop things at the front and doing everything. So one of the chapters is entitled Honeymoon Sponsored by the CIA. Langston Hughes actually uses a luncheon at JFK's White House to secure Nina Simone her first trip ever overseas to Nigeria in 1961. And so Hughes is very much acting that entire time like the father of the bride. Nina gets married. He secures a concert spot for overseas. She again is one of the stars of a star cap show meeting Nnamdi Azikiwe, the governor general of Nigeria. And it's Nina's first introduction to world travel, which would be so important to her time.
0: She spent a lot of time overseas.
1: Right.
0: Absolutely. She lived there for a long time, too.
1: Absolutely.
0: You know, who wouldn't want a mentor like that? Just think of where I would be today, Jason. You know, if we had somebody who really curated our career like that.
1: That's right. And it is startling to think of why somebody in literature would have been a mentor to her. But actually what happens is Langston Hughes is also a board member of the Newport Jazz Festival. In 1960, he gets her invited to the first jazz festival there. And she sits in the crowd and watches him deliver a 2.5-hour blues session. So he's giving directives to Muddy Waters, Johnny Lee Hooker. And Nina's in the third row looking up saying, this guy isn't just a literary figure. He's somebody that understands music. I can trust him and his directives. And boy, did he give her musical directives over the years.
0: Well, we know his words were just beautiful, but did he play an instrument well?
1: It's one of the great frustrations of Langston Hughes' life. He loved music. He wrote music. He had over 60 of his songs done. He categorized the idea of blues poetry. He's the first person to do that. He brought gospel to the stage for the first time on Broadway, but he himself could not play an instrument or sing, and it was to his great frustration. And in many ways, that's one of the personal motivations that keeps him so interested in supporting Nina, because he secretly hopes she'll record a couple of his songs.
0: No rhythm. Good to know. Good to know. I'm here with W. Jason Miller, a distinguished professor of English at NC State University, a public scholar, and author of Don't Let Me Be Misunderstood, Nina Simone, Langston Hughes, and the Birth of Black Power. We'll hear more from Jason after the break. This is Due South.

0: I'm Jeremy Hobson. New Hampshire's Senate race to replace the retiring Democrat Jeanne Shaheen is shaping up to be a close one. It's a rare state where Republicans feel they have a chance to flip the seat. But the headwinds of high gas prices and an unpopular president exist in the Granite State just like everywhere else. So we'll be broadcasting from Portsmouth, New Hampshire with a panel of top political analysts to hear from voters about what's at stake for them. That's next time on The Minimum.
1: 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And from the Halley Cultural Arts Center in Apex, presenting their fall play, Drinking Habits, where chaos erupts with mistaken identities, laughs, and an undercover priest and nun. 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

0: You're listening to Due South on WUNC News. I'm Leonida Inge. I'm back with W. Jason Miller, author of the new book, Don't Let Me Be Misunderstood, Nina Simone, Langston Hughes, and the Birth of Black Power. This book is part of a special project published by UNC Press called American Music, New Roots. It's supposed to challenge the way we think about American roots, music genres, traditions, performers, and their ever-expanding contributions. Really, Jason, you know, bringing new perspectives to jazz and blues and folk, and now we'd like to say even poetry.
1: And especially with North Carolina's unbelievable history. I mean, we know where to start the list. You say Thelonious Monk, born in Rocky Mount.
0: Coltrane.
1: John Coltrane, Max Roach, and Nina Simone, but it's hard to stop that list. So of all the states, North Carolina deserves attention to its great musicians.
0: Definitely. So you wrote in the intro of this book your objectives for writing, for this writing project, which was really to highlight the benefits of this intergenerational friendship and how the friendship between Langston Hughes and Nina Simone benefited from their generational differences. Tell me more about that.
1: It was really startling to see that Nina Simone was basically revising the strategies of resistance that Langston Hughes had pioneered in the Harlem Renaissance. And you get this idea of you have to travel outside of the country, because then when you come back, you see America differently. You have to write elegies to those that have passed. And of course, you have to find succinct ways to retell past history in new ways. So Hughes passed these things on. And of course, the result was unbelievable. Together, they helped shape the soundtrack to the civil rights movement. And most startling to me was they were at the very heart of inaugurating the birth of Black Power, because Nina cleared this space where it was safe to turn a whisper into a shout. People like Stokely Carmichael could come afterwards and start making demands. And so Nina really turned prayer into a demand. We weren't going to wait anymore. We're going to make these things happen.
0: And Langston's words, you know, he wrote the first literary responses to Emmett Till's death. Right. He frequently eulogized deaths at the hands of racial violence, and he inspired Nina Simone really to do the same. Right. Is this at, I guess, the core of one of their strongest points of connections as an artist?
1: It really is, because Hughes has made it, right? Mm-hmm. He's got there. He's at the mountaintop. And so he's thinking about the next generation, and the people that he worked with is unbelievable. He mentored Eartha Kitt. He often selected songs for Odetta, and of course invested greatly in Nina Simone, not to mention working overtime with Margaret Walker for 20 years, coming up with a number of incredible songs while she sat at the piano. So Hughes was thinking, what's going to happen now? What's going to happen in the future? And he recognized talent immediately. He would have seen her perform not only in 1949, but also at the Village Gate. And he said, here's somebody that's going to carry the torch forward and do it her own way.
0: I hate to change the conversation just a little, but in thinking of great writers, Lorraine Hansberry comes to mind. And we know that she was good friends with Nina Simone, and she an award-winning writer during that time. But we know the song that came out of them was To Be Young, Gifted, and Black. I'm like, who would write that and sing that and, I guess, make us love it as young people?
1: That's right. And Nina's relationship with Hansberry is incredible. But unfortunately, when Hansberry dies February of 1965, Nina looks around and she writes the longest letter of her life to Langston Hughes. And it's incredible that Nina starts to get this strategy of how you can really memorialize people. And so it's always mind-boggling to people. Nina got the idea for that song in 1969. She was actually looking at a newspaper 4 years after Hansberry's dead. And she says, I need to elevate her legacy just like I've done with those four little girls, just like I've done with Dr. King by writing about his death. And then she gets together with that iconic song that really is an anthem in literal and figurative ways.

0: Well, Nina and Langston, they exchanged letters. They were like pen pals and telegrams for the duration of their friendship. Some of that correspondence can be seen in the pages of your book. What was it like really finding and reading through all of those letters? And what were some of the most interesting things that you learned about their relationship through the letters?
1: It was remarkable because Hughes would always support her before big concerts. He'd write her, "Good luck tonight at the Philharmonic. Knock 'em dead at the Carnegie Hall." And of course, Hughes was there. He had complimentary tickets from Andy Stroud and Nina Simone. And so he was there. The one letter that is just unbelievable was also known by Nadine Cohodes, who did a great biography of Nina Simone. When Nina Simone is overseas in London, she has just really broken through with a song called "I Put a Spell on You." Now, Langston Hughes actually suggested she sing this song, and that leads her to her title being known as the High Priest of Soul. But she sits down in London, and she writes a 4-page letter talking about reading his autobiographies, talking about leaning on him, and she is in many ways reaching out and connecting with him and saying thank you. And that connection is really startling to see for the archives and the records and history, so we can still document it. By all accounts, that 4-page letter is really remarkable in Nina Simone's life.
0: When I think about her life, you know, just growing up, you know, what we know, you know, in Tryon, North Carolina, she was just, you know, by the age of 3, we knew she could play the piano, and she did attend the Allen High School for Girls, a private boarding and day school for African-American girls in Asheville, North Carolina. She was the valedictorian of her class. I just wonder, you know, with her growing up and being raised in North Carolina, how did her experiences, I guess, as a prodigy and as an aspiring, you know, musician in the South, really inform her politics?
1: Well, at the very beginning, she had unbelievable musical teachers. Mm. And unbeknownst to many who don't really know Nina Simone, her goal in life was to be a classical pianist.
0: Yes.
1: And so
0: she didn't even want to sing.
1: That's right. And so she starts out and she's trying to reapply to the Curtis School of Music in Philadelphia and get in. But really what starts to shape her is this notion of thinking about what it means to be a Black woman in North Carolina. Comes to fruition a lot later when she starts moving away and playing in Philadelphia and being in other areas. But she always kept Tryon and her mother and her father's ideas in her mind. And she always had the lessons of the Allen School, first and foremost. And her leadership skills are remarkable. And it's always stunning for people to find out, straight A student, right?
0: Yes.
1: We think of musicians being kind of off the normal beaten path. And then incredibly compliant all throughout high school. And so these things really start to shape and develop as she gets embedded in a time period that demands a response.
0: It makes me think, we knew she wanted to always only play classical music, right? She used to straighten her hair and, you know, very conservative. But a lot of folks know her with this Afrocentric sense about her, her clothing. She switched the natural hair, the vocals, the pro-Black stage presence. I mean, that's the Nina Simone that I think most of us remember.
1: Absolutely. And she's tied to these most iconic moments. And remember, there are other musicians out there like Harry Belafonte who are putting out music that's selling and then doing the work behind the scenes. Nina said, "My art will be my statement. My art will be my contribution." So for her to sing these incredibly political songs, to be an icon of the moment, is really startling because as a Black woman, she really took the threshold of the time and said, "I'm not going to just use my influence behind the scenes. I'm going to make my actual art the statement." And that is incredibly noteworthy and bold.
0: We were talking about Stokely Carmichael and how the phrase Black Power, which was, you know, popularized in the 1960s, and people attribute Black Power to Stokely Carmichael. But just to backtrack a little, I mean, your book says that Langston Hughes and Nina Simone, you know, should receive some more credit for that, for inspiring Black Power.
1: I couldn't believe the timeline. I have this 30-foot piece of butcher paper. It's 2 feet tall with every single connection. And I started putting it together. So in early 1965, Langston Hughes comes up with a list of songs he wants Nina to sing, and they're all songs he's written lyrics for, and he calls these incantations for Nina Simone, and he talks about them being elements of spell casting, hoodoo, and voodoo. He envisions her doing these things, but one of the songs he writes is called Power. He envisions Nina singing a song where she says, "I want power, me, Nina, I want power, power." And Simone realized Langston Hughes' lyrics weren't as good as his poetry, so she knew that in her grab bag, she had a song she hadn't yet put on vinyl. That song, as so many listeners will know, is called Sinner Man. Mm. But at the very end of the song, she songs, "I want power, I want power."

0: And that song coming out in the summer of 1965 cleared the space emotionally. We're no longer going to plead and beg. We're going to start to demand. And Nina knew how to rewrite history. So a song about a spiritual sinner has way too many connections to Jimmy Lee Jackson, Martin Luther King, and Malcolm X at the time, and thinking about the white devils being on your trail and tracking you down. So get this. Stokely Carmichael's favorite singer was Nina Simone.
1: Had to be.
0: And he was listening to her albums as early as 1960. And so the idea of that track spinning while the SNCC, the Student Nonviolent Coordinating Committee, is working out how are we going to translate power for black people? And lo and behold, as soon as he launches into that iconic phrase in June of 1966, one of the first people he reaches out to is Nina Simone. And Nina Simone is invited to come talk at a rally, not sing. He was endeared by her power, her strength, and he knew how to come up with a turn of phrase that would really become unforgettable.
1: I'm here in the studio with W. Jason Miller, a professor of English at North Carolina State University, and we're discussing his new book, Don't Let Me Be Misunderstood, Nina Simone, Langston Hughes, and the Birth of Black Power. I'd love for you to describe how Langston Hughes inspired one of Nina Simone's most iconic tunes, I Put a Spell on You.
0: Nina Simone started doing this song called Pirate Jenny. And in the song, it ends with this idea that a black ship's going to come across the sea and destroy all the white owners of this hotel.
2: You gentlemen can say, hey, gal, finish them floors. Get upstairs. What's wrong with you? Earn your keep here.

0: tonight. Nobody's gonna sleep here, honey. Nobody.
1: It's a hair-raising tune, and it frightened people. And sometimes when Nina performed it at places like the Village Gate, she'd actually jump out into the front row and grab somebody by their lapels. Hughes saw in that moment a way forward for Simone, and so he came up with this notion that she needs to tap into this persona that she can be beguiling, hypnotizing, a real spellbinder. And so he comes up with this long list of incantations. They're not just songs. He sees Nina and a spellbinder, and he does it at a time when, one of the leading shows on television is a white version called Bewitched. Mm-hmm. And he wants to reclaim these origins. Where does hoodoo and voodoo really come from? It's African roots. It's links through New Orleans and other places. So he comes up with a song. He writes it himself. It's entitled, You Put a Spell on Me. And Nina sees this and realizes that Hughes is one step short again into songwriting. The concept is great, but Nina as a singer can't be under the spell. She needs to be putting other people under the spell. So she goes into this great song we all know by Screamin' Jay Hawkins, I Put a Spell on You. But instead of making this an outlandish performance that almost looked like a circus act, if you've ever seen versions of Jay Hawkins performing this on video, Nina turns it into a poignant, inspired moment, and it's a final assertion of someone she really loves and doesn't want to lose. I Put a Spell on You came from Langston Hughes' mentorship and immediately led to her iconic title we still know her by today as the High Priestess of Soul.

0: Wow, I want to bring back a little bit. We talked about Nina Simone and Langston Hughes in Nigeria. You know, you mentioned Africa. I mean, and we talked about this earlier, but they were there in part for Nina Simone's honeymoon. And they were also part of the American Society of African Culture. Tell me more about that organization and the role that it played.
1: It's a really complicated story, but America started thinking about, and I mean America as in the formal government, of Africa as being a battleground between capitalism and communism. Mm-hmm. So the American government started with Louis Armstrong years earlier, but realized that was too overt. They came up with this shell, this company they could hide behind, this corporation, as to speak, even though it's just really a committee and a gathering. And AMSAC becomes a way for the American government to try to put Black Americans on stage overseas in Nigeria to convince folks that American capitalism is a better way to go than Soviet communism. And so, under the table, the CIA is funding AMSAC to put on this concert. Langston Hughes is one of the lead organizers, and he gets Nina Simone invited. And Nina Simone takes the stage and sings incredible songs. She would have actually closed both evenings, but it turns out that the American government thought that jazz was the best way to translate. So
0: I know Dizzy Gillespie and the crew were, they made their way over. Wow, just so many great stories. We have to wrap up, but we cannot go before you tell us more about the title of this book, Don't Let Me Be Misunderstood. Why was this the song you chose for the book title?
1: Nina Simone puts on an iconic concert at the Westbury Music Fell on April 7th, 1968, mere days after Dr. King's assassination. And she's responding once again to this historic moment in American history, this time with the song, Why the King of Love is Dead. Mm. During that performance, she goes back to Mississippi Goddamn, but she's really worried about overdoing it this time. She took a lot of flack for that word in that song. And when she starts performing Don't Let Me Be Misunderstood this night, it's almost an apology, because she's trying to meet the moment, talk about the violence that's happening literally at that moment in the streets, but also saying that she wants to get it right again. And that song is so startling because Nina goes somewhere. She is transported, and you can find her in their voice really tuning her soul and getting it just right. She thinks she's ended the song, and the crowd won't let her stop. They keep clapping and cheering. And so the band, Rudy Stevenson, start picking up the song again. And she goes on for another 2 minutes. And that moment is, what are the challenges of a singer like Nina Simone trying to respond to these unbelievable historic moments of what happens to Birmingham children? What happens to Dr. King's assassination? How do we document and keep Lorraine Hansberry's life? And how do we memorialize Langston Hughes' friendship and impact? And Nina wanted to make sure she set the record straight and never wanted to be understood.
0: I never wanted to be misunderstood. I tell you that. I mean, she was an icon, and we appreciate her life and her being here. And wow, the mentorship of Langston Hughes in your life. Ah, can't be second guessed there. That's the best.
1: That's right. And I tell you what, spending time over at his Harlem apartment, drinking wine, Nina talked about many taxi rides home being mentored by him. And that's an incredible relationship. I'm so excited to share. And thank you for allowing me to share.
0: W. Jason Miller is a distinguished professor of English at NC State University, a public scholar and author of the new book, Don't Let Me Be Misunderstood, Nina Simone, Langston Hughes, and the Birth of Black Power. Jason, this was so delightful. Thank you for being here.
1: It's always my honor to be with you. Thank you.
0: More on Due South after the break. I'm Leonida Inge.

0: Hey, I'm Anissa Khalifa, host of The Broadside, inviting you to a screening of the film A Life Reimagined, The George Masa Story, on October 6th at 6 p.m. at the North Carolina Museum of Art, followed by a director Q&A. 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
1: 20 minutes to 9 now on this Thursday night. Thank you so much for listening to WUNC News. I'm Russ Henry. Coming up at 9 o'clock, it's The Middle with Jeremy Hobson. 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

We're back with more Due South on WUNC News. I'm Leonida Inge. North Carolina Opera is bringing to the stage one of the most celebrated and recognized operas in the world, Carmen.

0: What makes this production of Carmen so exciting is it is directed by one of the greatest mezzo-soprano opera singers of our time, Denise Graves. She's also regarded as one of the greatest singers of Carmen, a role she sang for the first time almost 40 years ago. And then it was off to New York in 1995, where Graves made her debut in Carmen at the Metropolitan Opera. I'm in the studio with award-winning mezzo-soprano Denise Graves, director of North Carolina Opera's production of Carmen. Denise, welcome to Due South.
1: Oh, thank you so much for having me. I appreciate seeing you again and being here to talk about this wonderful work.
0: Well, welcome back to North Carolina.
1: I'm delighted. Well, this is like coming home. You know, my mother was born and raised in Goldsboro, and I spent every summer here as a child coming up. And so North Carolina always feels very familiar.
0: Very familiar, but it's very, fall is here, isn't it?
1: Oh my gosh, I was so shocked yesterday when we left the rehearsal and came out in the evening. I thought, what happened?
0: What happened? Fall in North Carolina. The last time we spoke, you were here performing in The Passion of Mary Caldwell Dawson, a native of this state who founded the National Negro Opera Company.
1: That's right.
0: And so I refer to that production because it beautifully told the story of the Negro Opera Company really trying to find a place to perform Carmen. Denise, Carmen is in your blood. It's in my... Why do you love this opera so much?
1: I think this is one of those works that whenever someone asks, what is the first opera I should go to if I've never been to the opera before? It's always for me, Carmen. It's got wonderful melodies, very familiar melodies that we have grown up with, believe it or not. We've heard it in lots of film. We've heard it in commercials, video games. It's been a part of our lives. And it's a story that resonates with people still today, even from, 1875. It's a story that still resonates about a woman who owns her own soul, who decides that she is not going to let anyone dictate to her how she should live her life. And I think that that's something that is really resonates for a lot of people.
0: I know. I've enjoyed your performances over
1: Thank
0: the
1: you.
0: Years, definitely hearing them. But you actually took your final bow as an opera singer in January of this year, starring in Porgy and Bess,
1: That's right.
0: another opera that so many people are familiar with
1: That's
0: because
1: right.
0: of those songs. So this was at the Metropolitan Opera. So let's hear an excerpt of your interview with PBS NewsHour about your role in that production.
2: When I started here, I had the first dressing room.
3: Yeah.
2: Right? And that was the last one. It's the last one. There's nothing else after
3: That's a
2: it.
3: Sign.
2: The next thing is out of the door. There's no other dressing room after that one. Like, it's the end of the line.
3: So it's time.
2: It's time. Uh-huh. It's time.
0: So it's time. It's time to retire. But wow.
1: From singing.
0: But not directing.
1: Not directing and not being involved, in the profession at all. We're doing so much work with my foundation, the Denise Graves Foundation. And so, I've been singing on the stage as a soloist for more than 45 years, and I've loved it, and it's been wonderful. But there are other things that I want to do, and I've got a lot of energy, and I have a lot to say about where we are now as people, where we are now as, for the industry itself. And I am on fire with the work that we're doing at the foundation and telling stories like that of Madame Mary Caldwell Dawson, these great individuals who have contributed to our cultural fabric, but who have been erased from the American narrative, and lifting those names and their contributions into rightful prominence is something that I feel so strongly about because I was able to have the life that I was able to have because of people like Madame Mary Caldwell Dawson and so many others that we don't know anything about, Ciceretta Jones and Elizabeth Taylor Greenfield and Chevalier Saint-Georges and so many people who have contributed to the classical music canon but have been left out of the telling of the story. So that's something that I feel incredibly passionate about.
0: And also, it seems as though you're passionate about lifting up new voices.
1: That's right.
0: New voices. You know, I have to backtrack a little. I remember reading that you were worried about your voice. Like a doctor told you at one point, you would not sing.
1: That's true. That was back in the 80s. That was Dr. Wilbur Gould, God rest his beautiful soul. After I was encountering something that was going on with my body that I did not understand, that was affecting my voice, and after I had gone to see him, Larry Stayer, who at the time was running the Metropolitan Opera Young Artist Program, was a big champion of mine. And then he heard me some months later. He said, "Your voice sounds really different now, Denise. What's going on?" And he sent me to Dr. Wilbur Gould, who found that I had an imbalance in my thyroid and a really fast-growing thyroid that was really affecting the quality of the voice. And so he said to me that I would probably never have a career. But you know what God intends to happen in your life, right?
0: Uh-huh.
1: The final word does not rest with the doctors, even though I love them and appreciate them. I'm married to a doctor. But there's the great doctor who has the final word.
0: Oh, so well, we are traveling back in time a bit there. Looking at your career, when you first performed the role of Carmen, when I think of 1991 with the Minnesota Opera.
1: Oh.
0: So 4 years later, now you're at the Met in New York. 60 Minutes profiled you during that time. Here's what the show had to say about your debut.
3: The road to the Met started with a little girl in front of a mirror holding a hairbrush as a microphone. It ended here. The next morning were spectacular. An already brilliant young artist had aced her most difficult test. At age 30, she is the world's favorite Carmen.
0: That is amazing.
1: Mm. Thank you for playing that.
0: That was very special when our producer Stacia Brown found that piece. We're like, wow, now you're directing Carmen.
1: Mm.
0: I mean, how does that feel? How are you going to pull what you need to pull out of these artists to hopefully have their wonderful debut?
1: Oh, thank you for saying that. That's a lovely thing to say. I am excited for them and all young artists. That's part of the work that we do at the Foundation, is also lifting up and investing in the next generation of up-and-coming artists. So I love beautiful voices, and I love, artists who have a unique story and something to say musically. I said to, because this is not the first time that I'm directing Carmen, but this is the first time that I'm directing this production of Carmen here with North Carolina Opera. And one of the things I said to the Carmen, who is Gina Perugino, I said, we're going to find your Carmen, because I sat in the rehearsal the first day that we did a musical, and that is we just sing through the music. And I was aware that I was sitting right there in front of her and what that must have felt like for her.
0: Intimidating.
1: Huh. And I said to her, it's really important that we're not going to do the Carmen that I was or became. We're going to do your Carmen. We're going to discover who that is together. And I think that's very important. So having said that, I always try to leave room for what the opera wants to show us. You know, when I was performing it a lot, I would always give myself a challenge. Every time I performed it, I would try to do something that I'd never done before. I would try to listen for something that I'd never heard before. And that was important to me, to keep it fresh and to keep it alive. And people used to say to me all the time, "Aren't you tired of singing Carmen?" I said, "No, because I discover something new with her all the time." So I'm bringing that same philosophy into directing and to letting the opera and letting these particular artists and these actors show us something new, show me something new. And so we leave room for that. And I think that that's very important, because it is such a rich score. There is so much to uncover about it all the time and to learn something new. So I think that I'm certainly coming with an enormous frame of reference. But at the same time, this is a new generation, a new group of personalities, new voices that, the world has yet to still discover. And they will create something very new and fresh around this. And I just want to bear witness to that and to help guide that.
0: I'm here with award-winning mezzo-soprano Denise Graves. We're discussing her illustrious career and her recent work with NC Opera. Directing Carmen and performing, I mean,
1: It's very different.
0: Okay. I'm just thinking of that skill set. What did you have to change?
1: It's very different. Well, I mean, you know, when I played the role of Carmen so many, many, many, many times, I was mostly concerned about my part, what I had to do. As a director, it's profoundly different. You have to look at the entire work itself and what everybody's doing and the shape itself of that storytelling throughout the evening. I came in being very much aligned with the singers because I'm a singer. But there were some times I had to make a decision that was in the best interest of the entirety of the production itself. And that's really, really, really very, very different. The way that you have to be responsible for everything. As an artist, I was responsible for myself, my interpretation, what I did vocally, how I moved, how I interacted with the other artists. This time as a director, you're responsible for everything.
0: A different kind of pressure. A different kind.
1: I mean, a wholly different type of pressure. The lighting, the costume choices. Does this person have a hat? What kind of hat do they have and why? You know, what are the props that they have? What happens on the stage? What is the scenery? What, every single solitary piece you have to make a decision about. Someone came to me yesterday, the young woman who's singing the role of Micaela is a redhead. And I said, I love your red hair. Let's keep that. And so they had to send a note to, you know, the wig people. Miss Graves wants to have a redheaded, you know, Micaela in this production. And is that going to work? You know, all of the choices, all of the musical choices, what's said, do we do this with dialogue? Do we do this with recitative? Do we make any musical cuts? What happens here? Do we take an intermission? Where's that intermission going to be? Do we use children? Do we use them in all of the acts? Do we just use them in act one? Every single solitary. So I think when my mother came to see my directorial debut, she was used to having seen me in the opera. And so after it was over, she said, well, honey, what did you do? I said, everything.
0: Just like
1: all of
0: mother.
1: The titles that you saw, those were my choices. You know, everybody that was on the stage, every movement that was on the stage, everything that you heard, those were all my choices.
0: You know, when I think about the audience that you hope comes, you know, to attend this opera, it makes me think of when I was growing up, you know, a young Black girl that we know a lot of Black audiences mm-hmm. may have been introduced to.
1: Carmen Jones.
0: It was a Broadway musical. Dorothy Dandridge. Is that something
1: Harry
0: that I know? Boy, it wasn't his heartbroken. Anyway, yeah. but did you see those growing up? And how did
1: I
0: you? Yeah. So now you understand why so many people they may not think they like opera, but they know they like Carmen Jones.
1: I want to thank you for saying that. I want to thank you so. And I also want to thank you and your team for doing your research. So often I do interviews and. You know, there isn't always that kind of history and research behind, you know, our being together. So I want to thank you so much for that and for reminding me of that. Absolutely. You know, I had have a mother, fortunately, who is very conscious, politically and socially conscious of us and our education growing up and what we may not be getting in the school systems. Mm. And so she made us read. She had our own book club. At the house. This is what I remember when Toni Morrison and, she said, you're reading this. Alice Walker, you're reading this. And so she made us also learn about some of these great, beautiful works of art like Carmen Jones. And so I heard that early on. I remember when film came out, when Sounder came out, when, you know, she said, you're watching this. You know, when The Roots came out, she set us all down. And so this has been a part of my education and my growing up. And so, yes, I grew up being able to learn about these great, great Black artists and having someone to emulate, having someone to look up to. This is so profoundly important.
0: Who didn't want to look like and be
1: Dorothy
0: Dandridge?
1: My God, I still do. I know. I mean, magnificent artist.
0: One part of this, the production that you're directing, there will be a night when they're inviting people of all backgrounds and cultures and community for like a talk back, just to learn a little bit more about the story, the performers.
1: It's about very important.
0: Very
1: it's
0: important.
1: So important, because I think a lot of people, particularly when you mention the word opera, they recoil and they say, oh my gosh, what is that? And that I'm not going to understand that. And one of the things that's sort of been the leitmotif for my career is the sentence that I've heard the most is, I had no idea that this is what it was going to be. And I had no idea that I was going to enjoy it so very much. And so I'm always excited when we have the opportunity to expose and to share and to educate people around this beautiful, beautiful art form that they may not be familiar with. So if there's a North Carolina opera, and Eric Michko, who's a friend, who is the general director, has organized an HBCU night or an evening where we invite all sorts of people to the opera, I'm delighted about being able to share that and be able to share this powerful story and this powerful art form, you know?
0: And I'm sure they can't wait to meet you, even though they're not going to hear you sing. You're a director now. But thank you, Denise Graves. Denise Graves is director of North Carolina Opera's production of Carmen, an award-winning mezzo-soprano who debuted in Carmen at the Metropolitan Opera in 1995. Carmen will be performed at NC Opera October 16th and 18th at the Martin Marietta Center in downtown Raleigh. Again, thank you so much for being the voice of my generation, like Kathleen Battle in my mother's generation and Leontine Price in my grandmother's generation. Thank you for all that you do.
1: And thank you for all that you do.
0: This is Due South. I'm Leonida N.

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1: 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We'd love to see you there. 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
1: I'm Kaya Findlay. Yawande Komolafe built her life around cooking. 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
2: 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So how do we move forward?
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We'll have details in 10 minutes on the week in politics here on WUNC News. 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Sunny today, highs in the upper 80s to low 90s. Tonight, mostly clear, lows in the upper 60s. Increasing clouds and cooler tomorrow. There's a chance for some showers and thunderstorms, highs in the upper 70s to low 80s. On Sunday, rain likely, highs around 70. It's 67 degrees in the Triangle, 70 in Fayetteville, 62 in the Triad, and 71 degrees along the Outer Banks at 545.

0: It's Morning Edition from NPR News. I'm Michelle Martin.
1: And I'm Steve Inskeep. Good morning. San Francisco is keeping its flock cameras. The city says surveillance helped to reduce car crimes. Greg Rosalsky looks into that for NPR's Planet Money newsletter.
2: We compared San Francisco police data for January through August of this year with the same months in 2022. Car thefts are down almost 59%. Car break-ins, they're down more than 82%.
3: One of the most important factors was the introduction of technology.
2: That's San Francisco District Attorney Brooke Jenkins. In March 2024, San Franciscans voted to make it easier for the police to use drones and surveillance cameras. That same month, the police began installing license plate readers made by Flock Safety.
3: What the license plate reader cameras have absolutely done, and we do have proof of that, is given the police the ability to catch people who have engaged in crime.
2: Flock cameras photograph passing vehicles and use AI to scan their plates and capture other details like make and model or even bumper stickers. It puts it all in a searchable database. The police say this high-tech system has been instrumental in reducing crime. However, there were many other changes over the last few years in San Francisco. They got a new DA who was more aggressive on crime. The police stepped up patrols in tourist spots known for car break-ins. So how much credit does Flock actually deserve for the drop in car crime? There's actually not much rigorous research on the effect of Flock on crime. The most ambitious study so far is one by University of South Carolina crime researchers Scott Morgos and Ian Adams. Here is Adams.
4: What we find is that motor vehicle theft drops by about 11% in aggregate in the first year as agencies adopt that technology.
2: That estimate comes from comparing crime trends in more than 200 police jurisdictions that adopted Flock with those that didn't. This is just one study, and it hasn't yet been peer-reviewed. That said, the study backs up some of the claims made by San Francisco leaders. Chad Marlowe, he's not convinced. He's with the American Civil Liberties Union, and he leads a campaign called Get the Flock Out. He portrays this technology as helping to create a sort of dystopian surveillance state, one that can record people's movements whether or not they're suspected of a crime.
5: So it can be used to go after any vulnerable group or any group that the government agency that controls the data or can access the data wants to go after. And we've seen that.
2: There have been many reports of abuse of the Flock system around the nation, from improper searches, including officers using it to stalk ex-girlfriends, to unauthorized data sharing with federal immigration enforcement. Flock says it's adding new safeguards, including automatically suspending users whose searches meet criteria for abnormal use. This week, the San Francisco mayor announced he was tightening rules too. And District Attorney Jenkins, she's announced she's pushing for state legislation to make misuse of this data a crime.
3: I didn't want to see us lose the opportunity to use this technology.
2: San Francisco leaders are betting it can keep Flock's crime-fighting benefits while putting stronger safeguards in place that prevent abuse. Greg Rosalsky, NPR News.
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6: On the next Due South, we check in to our east following a serious storm that left hundreds stranded. 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And yes, the championship defense for the Hurricanes has begun. 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
7: 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TFARaleigh.org. Reaction was swift after the execution of a Tennessee woman was halted because she survived two lethal injections. Learn more in 20 minutes on WUNC News. 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Sunny today, highs in the upper 80s to low 90s. It's 67 in the Triangle, 70 in Fayetteville, 62 in the Triad, and 71 degrees along the Outer Banks at 551.
8: This is Morning Edition. I'm Dave DeWitt, Supervising Editor for Politics at WUNC News. Today, a state House race north of the Triangle may decide the balance of power in the legislature. Advocates challenge an air permit at a massive data center, and one of the candidates for U.S. Senate from North Carolina really doesn't like a specific poll. Here to discuss those issues and more is Colin Campbell, Capitol Bureau Chief at WUNC News. Hi, Colin.
9: Hey, Dave.
8: And Adam Wagner, editor and reporter at the NC Newsroom. Hi, Adam.
10: Hey, Dave.
8: Colin, you profiled a key state House race this week. House District 32 is just north of the Triangle and spans Granville and Vance County. Why is it so important?
9: So this is one of the state's swingiest state House districts. It's one that seems to bounce back and forth through the last couple cycles between the two political parties. The incumbent there is Representative Brian Kahn. He's a Democrat who is a consultant who also owns a local beer garden, which is where I caught up with him during my visit to Oxford. His opponent is former Representative Frank Sossaman, a Republican who's a pastor, also owns a funeral home up there. He lost to Representative Kahn just 2 years ago by about 228 votes. So this is an extremely close margin in this area of the state. And the challenge for Democrats, sort of more broadly across the state in the state House, is they obviously want to pick up more seats so they can protect Governor Josh Stein's vetoes. But in order to overall pick up more seats, they've got to play defense in places like this Granville and Vance County House District, because if they lose ground in those places, if they flip seats elsewhere, it doesn't really end up giving them more of an edge than they currently have in the legislature right now.
8: And there's no polling in races like this. So how do they know how it's going?
9: I think that's sort of the challenge. Is I asked both the candidates, and they're not really sure where things are going. A lot of money is going into not so much TV advertising, but these sort of campaign attack mailers that are filling people's mailboxes in these parts of the state that are so incredibly competitive. But it's an interesting race to watch because you have sort of the typical affordability issues you're seeing in campaigns across the state, but also some extremely local issues about who brought back enough money from the state budget that's, you know, through earmarks to this specific district. There's a battle over water rights and whether other counties can tap into Carr Lake, which is the water supply for this region. And so a lot of interesting things that maybe means that this race won't necessarily fall into whatever the overall statewide or national trend of this election is going to look like.
8: Adam, Amazon is building a massive data center in Richmond County, and now an advocacy group says the state issued them an air permit that it shouldn't have. What's going on?
10: So Amazon is building a $10 billion data center. This is down by near the South Carolina state line. And it wants to build about 590 backup diesel generators. In addition to that, they need 57 diesel generators from Duke Energy that will basically power this data center until Duke can build a transmission line to the site. So the Southern Environmental Law Center and a community group in Richmond County are arguing that DEQ shouldn't have granted two synthetic miner air permits, but should instead have treated these two sets of generators as one big air permit. That would have triggered some additional monitoring. It could have triggered some additional protections based on the result of that monitoring. DEQ says it was right to have them as two separate permits because the same... basically, Duke controls one set of generators and Amazon controls the other set. They also argue that the generators will never be running concurrently. Basically, if Duke's generators are running, Amazon's backup generators will not be running. So this will all play out in administrative court. There's a hearing set for January. As with anything concerning data centers in North Carolina, I'm sure we will be reporting more on it.
8: Colin, Republican Michael Whatley recently lashed out at the Carolina Journal over its latest U.S. Senate poll. Here's what he had to say when a journalist from that outlet asked him a question.
11: Kind of show you down.
12: Well, every single poll has showed this race is tightening, except for yours, which is a trash poll, right? But the fact is that the polls have shown that this race is absolutely tightening.
8: That poll from the Carolina Journal showed Democrat Roy Cooper with a 15-point lead. So, Colin, is it a trash poll?
9: You know, there's a fairly well-respected polling firm called Harper Polling that Carolina Journal and the conservative John Locke Foundation have been using in their polling for quite some time. But if you look at all the polls that have been done, and we've seen a lot over the past month in this U.S. Senate race, the 15 percentage point advantage for Cooper does seem like an outlier result. Certainly every poll out there has Cooper up pretty substantially, but 15 is sort of the high water mark and would put him, if it's accurate to the actual election results, would put him in Mark Robinson territory for the last governor's race here. If you look at other polls that have come out, we've had several other polls this week that gave him double-digit margins for Cooper, including one commissioned by the AARP that was actually conducted by a pollster that President Trump and some national Republicans use. That poll had Cooper up by 11. Overall, the Real Clear polling average that I look at has Cooper up by an average of 9 percentage points. So clearly a lead there, but I can see why Whatley might be critical of a poll that shows Cooper up by 15 percentage points. And certainly for Whatley, the goal for him is to try to convince particularly donors, Republican Party figures at the national level, that he's still a viable candidate if they provide enough resources, money, and advertising to help him finish out this race over the next month and maybe make up for some of that difference in the polling that we've seen so far.
8: Adam, sticking with that U.S. Senate race, we've discussed this before, but the topic of Helene disaster relief and how it's playing out in that U.S. Senate race really heated up this week.
10: Sure. So heated up because we just passed the 2-year anniversary of Helene and the devastation it caused in Western North Carolina. We've seen a lot of finger pointing this week between the Whatley and Cooper campaigns. The Cooper campaign points to Whatley's kind of unofficial disaster czar title that President Trump bestowed upon him in January 2025. And says the Whatley hasn't done enough to pull down federal money. The Whatley campaign has started running some ads with local elected officials, including a Henderson County commissioner, as well as Representative Jake Johnson, who represents Polk County. He's from Polk County, represents a couple other counties in the General Assembly. And those ads are basically saying that Whatley has helped those places access federal aid money, federal recovery money. The Whatley campaign is also sort of try to redirect here a little bit and argue that former Governor Cooper shouldn't be talking about disaster recovery at all, considering the slow rebuilding from Hurricanes Matthew and Florence. Granted, disaster recovery is always slow, but there has been a lot of criticism of the pace and management of the Matthew and Florence recoveries. Interestingly, NCORE, or Rebuild NC, just finished that process. They officially ceased operations on Wednesday. So we're now in kind of a post-game review of their operations.
8: Colin, Adam, thanks.
9: Thanks, Dave.
10: Thanks, Dave.
8: Colin Campbell is the Capitol Bureau Chief at WUNC News, and Adam Wagner covers politics for the NC Newsroom.
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7: 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Sunny today, highs in the upper 80s to low 90s. It's 70 degrees in the Triangle, 71 in Fayetteville, 63 in the Triad, and 73 degrees along the Outer Banks at 6 o'clock. Good morning. A botched execution in Tennessee is reviving debate about the death penalty. It's Friday, October 2nd. I'm Eric Hodge. This is Morning Edition from WUNC News.
11: We'll hear some of the new arguments after a woman survived two doses of lethal injections. New York's Attorney General will investigate an alleged gang rape at Cornell University. The family of Renee Good has filed two civil lawsuits after she was killed by an ICE agent in January.
14: No child should grow up without a parent. No one should lose their sister or their daughter. No one should have to live without their soulmate.
11: And North Carolina school districts have high bills to pay to fix students' electronic devices. Plus, it's been 55 years since the first episode of Soul Train was nationally televised. First, this news.
15: Live from NPR News in Washington, I'm Corva Coleman. New York Governor Kathy Hochul has named the state's attorney general to take over as special prosecutor overseeing the alleged rape case at Cornell University. Hochul says she has lost confidence in the local prosecutor. NPR's Brian Mann reports.
16: Hochul said in a statement she no longer has confidence in Tompkins County DA Matthew Van Houten after it was revealed that he shelved his investigation of the case in 2024 without seeing a full transcript of the woman's account of the alleged rape. New information has raised serious questions about how this case was handled, Hochul wrote. She added that the alleged victim deserves to know that every fact will be examined and justice pursued. The DA, Van Houten, who reopened his own criminal probe this week, didn't respond to NPR's request for comment. In a civil lawsuit filed last month, the woman alleges she was drugged and gang-raped by seven male students. She claims the investigation of her case was mishandled. Brian Mann, NPR News, Ithaca, New York.
15: The condemned woman that the state of Tennessee failed to execute Wednesday night is being treated now at a hospital. Lawyers for Krista Pike say she survived two rounds of a lethal injection. The Labor Department is set to release its monthly snapshot on the nation's jobs pictures later this morning. The agency said that over the summer, hiring for jobs was weaker during July, but hiring gained strength in August. And Pierre Scott Horsley says economists are forecasting where the September jobs report will fall.
17: Forecasters think it's going to be somewhere in the middle, that employers added between 80 and 90,000 jobs in September. That'd be a slowdown from August, but not nearly as slow as we saw earlier in the summer. Sarah House is a senior economist at Wells Fargo. She thinks the job market is not stalling or accelerating. It's just kind of chugging along in a low gear.
15: NPR's Scott Horsley reporting. Thousands of people waited hours in the rain to see President Trump yesterday in Durant, Oklahoma. The president has vowed to visit dozens of congressional districts to support Republican candidates in the midterm elections. From member station KOSU, Sierra Pfeiffer has more.
18: Throngs of people from across Oklahoma and Texas snaked outside the Choctaw Nation Event Center hours before Trump was scheduled to appear. Despite sagging approval ratings, those who made the trip still back him. That includes Mona Adkinson, who traveled down from Seminole to see the president. She says she wants to support the people Trump is endorsing.
19: When he puts his stamp of approval on these candidates, we believe that they will legitimately toe the line for our party, for our conservative values, for our Christian values.
18: A handful of Republican candidates attended the event, hoping Trump's blessing will translate into victory in November. For NPR News, I'm Sierra Pfeiffer in Durant.
15: President Trump is scheduled to campaign later today in Mobile, Alabama. This is NPR.
11: This is WUNC News. I'm Eric Hodge. The Apex Public Safety Committee held a meeting last night to review how the town uses Flock traffic cameras, but did not make any recommendations about whether to continue using them. Apex residents have raised concerns about the automatic license plate readers, saying they amount to mass surveillance. North Carolina Public Schools spent more than $6.5 million last school year to repair broken computers. Liz Schlemmer reports.
20: That's according to a first-of-its-kind report from the Department of Public Instruction that was presented to the State Board of Education yesterday. It found that about 60% of schools' computer repairs were not covered by warranties, and nearly three-quarters of school districts say they don't have sustainable funding to keep refreshing devices they bought during the pandemic with one-time federal funds. Matthew Mayo directs the department's Office of Digital Learning and School Connectivity.
21: They know what needs to be replaced, but they're always waiting on local government decisions and other avenues to figure out how to refresh their devices.
20: His office recommends for the state to allocate recurring funding for this. The report is also intended to help school boards make decisions about how to spend local funds on technology. Liz Schlemmer, WUNC News.
11: Last week's nor'easter did very little to help North Carolina's drought conditions. Will Michaels has more.
4: There were some slight improvements in western North Carolina in the last week. Lake Lure, for example, got 5 inches of rain in one day. But 24 counties are still in a severe drought, including Wake, Durham, and Orange. That's the third level in the U.S. Drought Monitor's 5 categories. Some relief is expected this weekend as a cold front moves in with widespread rain.
11: Will Michaels reporting. Sunny today, highs in the upper 80s to low 90s. Tonight, mostly clear, lows in the upper 60s. 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
11: 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And thanks to the Farrington Foundation of Atlantic Beach for supporting the education reporting from WUNC News. It's 70 degrees in the Triangle, 71 in Fayetteville, 63 in the Triad, and 73 degrees along the Outer Banks. This is WUNC News.
22: It's Morning Edition from NPR News. I'm Michelle Martin.
1: And I'm Steve Inskeep. The woman the state of Tennessee tried to execute on Wednesday is still alive and in critical condition.
22: Krista Pike was convicted of the 1995 murder of Colleen Slemmer when they were both teenagers. She had received a death sentence. Pike was given 2 full doses of the lethal injection drug pentobarbital and is now getting quote-unquote life-saving care at a hospital, according to her lawyers.
1: From WPLN in Nashville, Mariana Bacayao is covering this story. Good morning.
23: Good morning.
1: What went wrong on Wednesday?
23: There's still a lot we don't know, but Krista Pike was given 2 rounds of pentobarbital. Usually just 1 is considered a lethal dose. Her lawyer, Steve Kissinger, says that she has problems with blood draws, and that's something they had brought up ahead of time in court.
24: Her blood draws were difficult. She has a blood disorder that contributes to that. And we knew this was coming. So back in January, we asked that this problem be addressed in a way that would not lead to the torture that happened last night.
23: Her attorneys are now calling on Tennessee Governor Bill Lee to commute her death sentence because they call it cruel and unusual punishment. All the governor has done so far is pause executions and call for an independent review of the state's lethal injection protocols.
1: I wonder why he would call for that now, given that this is not the first time it's happened. The state had another failed execution earlier this year.
23: Right. Reporters directly asked Lee that question, and he did not directly answer that question. He mainly just talked about how important it was to do a review now. He does acknowledge the state has a death penalty and that it's his responsibility to carry it out. But about Pike's failed execution, he said this.
25: It's a tragedy, and it's deeply disturbing to me that that has happened in this state. The people deserve better than that.
23: In that other failed execution back in May, medical staff could not access the veins of a man named Tony Carruthers, and the governor halted that execution. So there's a sense that 1 is a fluke, but 2 is a pattern. And speaking of patterns, this is also the second time Governor Lee has paused executions to do an extensive review of the process. He did so from 2022 to 2025. They found that the drugs used in the state's executions had not been properly inspected. The current process is the result of that review. Lee says the Department of Corrections followed this new process, and they don't know what went wrong.
1: This has all happened during election season, and there's a governor's race in Tennessee. I understand this has become a topic in the governor's race.
23: Right. So Lee is term limited. His moratorium is really only good for the next few months he's in office, and it will be up to the state's next governor to determine what to do with the review's findings. U.S. Senator Marsha Blackburn, the frontrunner to replace him, says she supports the review, but she's also calling for the state to bring back the electric chair. It's still an option here for those who were sentenced before the year 2000, like Krista Pike. Her Democratic opponent, Jerry Green, says she would extend the moratorium and just have death row inmates serve out a life sentence. Governor Lee says even if he won't be governor, the review should take as long as it needs to take to make sure something like what happened to Krista Pike doesn't happen again.
1: Mariana Bacallao with WPLN in Nashville. Thanks so much.
23: Thank you.
22: For more on this, we've called Randy Spivey. He is one of Krista Pike's lawyers and works at the Tennessee Office of the Post-Conviction Defender. That's the agency that represents inmates on death row. He's on the line with us from Nashville. Mr. Spivey, welcome. Thank you for joining us.
0: You're welcome.
22: Is there anything you can tell us about Krista Pike's current medical condition? How is she?
0: Well, we don't know a lot yet. I think today is a pretty important day. It's my understanding that the doctors are dealing with the poisonous chemicals that were put into her body and trying to see if we can get past that, to see if there are any lasting effects and what those effects might be. At this point, we don't know a whole lot, but we hope to know more soon.
22: Has she regained consciousness?
0: Not that I'm aware of.
22: Hmm. You were a witness to the execution attempt. Would you mind telling us, as briefly as you can, what you saw?
0: It was pretty awful, from the long wait of the day to when they began to try to find a line on Krista's arms for the IV to put the drugs in. It took almost an hour. They used at least 7 needles on her left arm that I could see. One of the needles looked like it came back bent when they pulled it out, and then they thought they had established the 2 lines, I guess, and the execution began, and the 2 doses were administered, and it's very strange to sit there and see Krista helping the IV team to where she thought they could find the best line. She was at peace. She was ready to die. She was polite and helpful, and was trying to bless people as it was all happening.
22: Hmm.
0: But then there was a moment where you realized something wasn't going right, that she was still breathing, and I think people will may term it as kind of a snoring sound. I thought it sounded like choking, and that went on for so long. And then when you realize you were kind of outside of the protocol is when we started to reach out to outside counsel, and a phone should have been readily available for me, but it took about 7 minutes and 6 locked doors to get to a phone to be able to call co-counsel to say that something had gone terribly wrong.
22: Well, so as we just heard, Tennessee's governor has stayed executions for the rest of the year. Democrats in the Tennessee House are led by Representative John Ray Clemens, who told us that this is the right move. We'll hear what he said.
2: This reflects poorly on the state of Tennessee and its people, and it's truly embarrassing that we are even addressing a circumstance like this in this day and age.
22: So the governor's launching a third-party review into the execution protocols. As my understanding, there was already a review. Do you think do you have any faith in this outcome?
0: Well, I think stopping the executions for the rest of the year and a review is important. You are right that there was a review a couple of years ago. And the report that came out of that review was substantial. But the result that came out of that review was a new protocol that seemed to be more vague than the first, with fewer safeguards a couple of years ago. And the report that came out of that review was substantial. But the result that came out of that review was a new protocol that seemed to be more vague than the first, with fewer safeguards. And so we have concerns, obvious

0: interest rates, and here we are. Another factor I'll just throw into the mix is our very disconcerting fiscal situation. I've been a professional economist a long time, and watching the fiscal condition of the nation, and everything is screaming to me. It's about as bad as I've ever seen it. Deficits are large, with or without interest payments. The debt load is very high, and what that means is that the U.S. Treasury has to borrow a lot of money to finance all this. So that means interest rates are going up. So there's a list. But I put those two things at the top of the list.
1: So, it's interesting because the president has had many things to say about, so let's just say oil, like the Strait of Hormuz opening or not being open or open-ish, and saying that, rates are going to come down, oil's going to come down, which affects all these other things, has a knock-on effect, all these other things. But he hasn't said that lately. And I just sort of wonder how analysts are looking at that. He says, well, as soon as the straits open, the oil's going to come back down, and then that's going to have a knock-on effect and affect everything and improve prices down the line. But he hasn't said lately when it's going to come open. And it is kind of open, but oil prices are still high. So I'm just wondering how analysts like yourself are looking at that.
0: Well, as you just made it nice and clear there, very difficult to get your mind around it, get a grip on it. I've actually some very good economists have given up altogether. I think some of the major bank economists say, we just don't know, so we're not even going to take a crack at it. But that's the key. We got to bring the war to an end and get oil prices back down and other commodity prices back down to get these interest rates back down. And the longer this drags on, the longer oil flows from the Middle East are impaired, and we're drawing down inventory, and potential shortages developing, and we're talking about export restrictions on diesel. As long as that's going to be the case, inflation is going to be high, interest rates are going to be high, and the economy is going to be, it's going to struggle.
1: So before we let you go, we have about a minute left here. Consumer spending is sort of surprisingly resilient, but with inflation and prices continuing to creep up, how can that continue?
0: Yeah, I think this is a tale of two consumers. I mean, the folks that are well-to-do and own a lot of stocks, they're benefiting enormously from the surge in stock values related to artificial intelligence. I mean, if there's one big, from a macroeconomic perspective, good thing happening is AI is driving a lot of growth. You can see it in the investment spending, but you can also see it in the stock market and consumer spending. So if you're well-to-do and own stocks, you're sitting in a pretty good spot. And you're spending. If you're not, you don't own those stocks, and that's most Americans. This is a real struggle. They're hanging on, but I don't know that you can hang on for much longer if oil prices stay high, inflation stay high, and interest rates continue to rise. So, hopefully that war comes to an end, and we can all start to enjoy, real positive real incomes, and all of us can continue to spend.
1: That is Moody Analytics Chief Economist Mark Zandi. Mark, thank you so much.
0: Thanks, Michelle.
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4: 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U.S. Supreme Court is opening a new term with test cases on religion, guns, immigration, and climate change. We'll get a preview in 15 minutes on WUNC News. Sunny today, highs in the upper 80s to low 90s. Tonight, mostly clear, lows in the upper 60s. Increasing clouds and cooler tomorrow, a chance of showers and thunderstorms, highs in the upper 70s to low 80s. On Sunday, rain likely, highs around 70.

0: Politics and data centers are dominating the news this week in North Carolina. We'll have details in 10 minutes on The Week in Politics here on WUNC News. 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This is WUNC News. I'm Eric Hodge. President Trump has named two nominees for federal judge positions in North Carolina. Brian Myers is a magistrate in the Eastern District. Philip Obart is an assistant DA who helped with the investigation of former FBI Director James Comey. The Justice Department charged Comey with threatening the president over a social media post. North Carolina public schools spent more than $6.5 million last school year to repair broken computers, the Schlemmer reports.
1: That's according to a first-of-its-kind report from the Department of Public Instruction that was presented to the State Board of Education yesterday. It found that about 60% of schools' computer repairs were not covered by warranties, and nearly three-quarters of school districts say they don't have sustainable funding to keep refreshing devices they bought during the pandemic with one-time federal funds. Matthew Mayo directs the department's Office of Digital Learning and School Connectivity.
2: They know what needs to be replaced, but they're always waiting on local government decisions and other avenues to figure out how to refresh their devices.
1: His office recommends for the state to allocate recurring funding for this. The report is also intended to help school boards make decisions about how to spend local funds on technology. Liz Schlemmer, WUNC News.
0: North Carolina State University has opened a new battery makerspace. It's housed in the university's Department of Material Science and Engineering. The new lab will be used to create and research batteries, which can be used for electric vehicles, among other things. Veronica Augustin is the co-chair of NC State's College of Engineering Battery and Energy Storage Initiative. She says the facility has come at the right time.
3: Because North Carolina and the southeast of the United States in general is becoming known as the battery belt. We haven't had a major domestic lithium-ion battery industry in the U.S. until now.
0: Augustin says a big sign of this being the right time is Toyota's battery manufacturing plant in Liberty. She says the makerspace was unveiled at NC State last week. It was funded by engineering expansion money provided by the General Assembly. Sunny skies today, highs will be in the upper 80s to low 90s. This is WUNC News.
4: It's Morning Edition from NPR News. I'm Michelle Martin.
5: And I'm Steve Inskeep. Good morning. San Francisco is keeping its Flock cameras. The city says surveillance helped to reduce car crimes. Greg Rosalski looked into this for NPR's Planet Money newsletter.
6: We compared San Francisco police data for January through August of this year with the same months in 2022. Car thefts are down almost 59%. Car break-ins, they're down more than 82%.
7: One of the most important factors was the introduction of technology.
6: That's San Francisco District Attorney Brooke Jenkins. In March 2024, San Franciscans voted to make it easier for the police to use drones and surveillance cameras. That same month, the police began installing license plate readers made by Flock Safety.
7: What the license plate reader cameras have absolutely done, and we do have proof of that, is given the police the ability to catch people who have engaged in crime.
6: Flock cameras photograph passing vehicles and use AI to scan their plates and capture other details like make and model or even bumper stickers. It puts it all in a searchable database. The police say this high-tech system has been instrumental in reducing crime. However, there were many other changes over the last few years in San Francisco. They got a new DA who was more aggressive on crime. The police stepped up patrols in tourist spots known for car break-ins. So how much credit does Flock actually deserve for the drop in car crime? There's actually not much rigorous research on the effect of Flock on crime. The most ambitious study so far is one by University of South Carolina crime researchers Scott Morgos and Ian Adams. Here is Adams.
8: What we find is that motor vehicle theft drops by about 11% in aggregate in the first year as agencies adopt that technology.
6: That estimate comes from comparing crime trends in more than 200 police jurisdictions that adopted Flock with those that didn't. This is just one study, and it hasn't yet been peer-reviewed. That said, the study backs up some of the claims made by San Francisco leaders. Chad Marlowe, he's not convinced. He's with the American Civil Liberties Union, and he leads a campaign called Get the Flock Out. He portrays this technology as helping to create a sort of dystopian surveillance state, one that can record people's movements whether or not they're suspected of a crime.
9: So it can be used to go after any vulnerable group or any group that the government agency that controls the data or can access the data wants to go after. And we've seen that.
6: There have been many reports of abuse of the Flock system around the nation, from improper searches, including officers using it to stalk ex-girlfriends, to unauthorized data sharing with federal immigration enforcement. Flock says it's adding new safeguards, including automatically suspending users whose searches meet criteria for abnormal use. This week, the San Francisco mayor announced he was tightening rules too. And District Attorney Jenkins, she's announced she's pushing for state legislation to make misuse of this data a crime.
7: I didn't want to see us lose the opportunity to use this technology.
6: San Francisco leaders are betting it can keep Flock's crime-fighting benefits while putting stronger safeguards in place that prevent abuse. Greg Rosalsky, NPR News.
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0: From the University of North Carolina at Chapel Hill, this is WUNC News. On Due South today, it's the Friday News Roundup. Host Jeff DeBeery is here with a preview. Good morning, Jeff.
11: Hey there. Yeah, we're going to turn our attention first on the program today to our east to get a sense of what is happening following a major storm last weekend. There was significant damage to a pier. Part of NC-12 was washed away, and hundreds of folks were actually stranded for a period of time along the Outer Banks. So we'll get a check-in there. We're also going to learn a little bit about one local researcher from Duke University who has been awarded a MacArthur Genius Grant, that and a few things on the sports front as well. Do hope you'll stop by for our Friday News Roundup.
0: Thank you, Jeff. That's today at noon on air, online, and on the WUNC News app. Support comes from Baker Home Exteriors, part of the Baker family, roofing the Carolinas since 1915. 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Reaction was swift after the execution of a Tennessee woman was halted because she survived two lethal injections. We'll learn more in 20 minutes on WUNC News. Lots of sunshine today. Highs in the upper 80s to low 90s. It's 70 degrees in the Triangle, 71 in Fayetteville, 62 in the Triad, and 73 degrees along the Outer Banks at 751.
12: This is Morning Edition. I'm Dave DeWitt, supervising editor for politics at WUNC News. Today, a state House race north of the Triangle may decide the balance of power in the legislature. Advocates challenge an air permit at a massive data center, and one of the candidates for U.S. Senate from North Carolina really doesn't like a specific poll. Here to discuss those issues and more is Colin Campbell, Capitol Bureau Chief at WUNC News. Hi, Colin.
13: Hey, Dave.
12: And Adam Wagner, editor and reporter at the NC Newsroom. Hi, Adam.
14: Hey, Dave.
12: Colin, you profiled a key state House race this week. House District 32 is just north of the Triangle and spans Granville and Vance County. Why is it so important?
13: So this is one of the state's swingiest state house districts. It's one that seems to bounce back and forth through the last couple cycles between the two political parties. The incumbent there is Representative Brian Kahn. He's a Democrat who is a consultant who also owns a local beer garden, which is where I caught up with him during my visit to Oxford. His opponent is former Representative Frank Sossaman, a Republican who's a pastor, also owns a funeral home up there. He lost to Representative Kahn just 2 years ago by about 228 votes. So this is an extremely close margin in this area of the state. And the challenge for Democrats sort of more broadly across the state in the state house is they obviously want to pick up more seats so they can protect Governor Josh Stein's vetoes. But in order to overall pick up more seats, they've got to play defense in places like this Granville and Vance County House District, because if they lose ground in those places, if they flip seats elsewhere, it doesn't really end up giving them more of an edge than they currently have in the legislature right now.
12: And there's no polling in races like this. So how do they know how it's going?
13: I think that's sort of the challenge. Is I ask both the candidates, and they're not really sure where things are going. A lot of money is going into not so much TV advertising, but these sort of campaign attack mailers that are filling people's mailboxes in these parts of the state that are so incredibly competitive. But it's an interesting race to watch because you have sort of the typical affordability issues you're seeing in campaigns across the state, but also some extremely local issues about who brought back enough money from the state budget that's, through earmarks to this specific district. There's a battle over water rights and whether other counties can tap into Carr Lake, which is the water supply for this region. And so a lot of interesting things that maybe means that this race won't necessarily fall into whatever the overall statewide or national trend of this election is going to look like.
12: Adam, Amazon is building a massive data center in Richmond County, and now an advocacy group says the state issued them an air permit that it shouldn't have. What's going on?
14: So Amazon is building a $10 billion data center. This is down by near the South Carolina state line. And it wants to build about 590 backup diesel generators. In addition to that, they need 57 diesel generators from Duke Energy that will basically power this data center until Duke can build a transmission line to the site. So the Southern Environmental Law Center and a community group in Richmond County are arguing that DEQ shouldn't have granted two synthetic miner air permits, but should instead have treated these two sets of generators as one big air permit. That would have triggered some additional monitoring. It could have triggered some additional protections based on the result of that monitoring. DEQ says it was right to have them as two separate permits because the same... Basically, Duke controls one set of generators and Amazon controls the other set. They also argue that the generators will never be running concurrently. Basically, if Duke's generators are running, Amazon's backup generators will not be running. So this will all play out in administrative court. There's a hearing set for January. As with anything concerning data centers in North Carolina, I'm sure we will be reporting more on it.
12: Colin, Republican Michael Whatley recently lashed out at the Carolina Journal over its latest U.S. Senate poll. Here's what he had to say when a journalist from that outlet asked him a question.
15: Kind of show you down.
16: Well, every single poll has showed this race is tightening, except for yours, which is a trash poll, right? But the fact is that the polls have shown that this race is absolutely tightening.
12: That poll from the Carolina Journal showed Democrat Roy Cooper with a 15-point lead. So, Colin, is it a trash poll?
13: You know, there's a fairly well-respected polling firm called Harper Polling that Carolina Journal and the conservative John Locke Foundation have been using in their polling for quite some time. But if you look at all the polls that have been done, and we've seen a lot over the past month in this U.S. Senate race, the 15 percentage point advantage for Cooper does seem like an outlier result. Certainly every poll out there has Cooper up pretty substantially, but 15 is sort of the high water mark and would put him, if it's accurate to the actual election results, would put him in Mark Robinson territory for the last governor's race here. If you look at other polls that have come out, we've had several other polls this week that gave him double-digit margins for Cooper, including one commissioned by the AARP that was actually conducted by a pollster that President Trump and some national Republicans use. That poll had Cooper up by 11. Overall, the Real Clear polling average that I look at has Cooper up by an average of 9 percentage points. So clearly a lead there, but I can see why Whatley might be critical of a poll that that shows Cooper up by 15 percentage points. And certainly for Whatley, the goal for him is to try to convince particularly donors, Republican Party figures at the national level, that he's still a viable candidate if they provide enough resources, money, and advertising to help him finish out this race over the next month and maybe make up for some of that difference in the polling that we've seen so far.
12: Adam, sticking with that U.S. Senate race, we've discussed this before, but the topic of Helene disaster relief and how it's playing out in that U.S. Senate race really heated up this week.
14: Sure. So heated up because we just passed the 2-year anniversary of Helene and the devastation it caused in Western North Carolina. We've seen a lot of finger pointing this week between the Whatley and Cooper campaigns. The Cooper campaign points to Whatley's kind of unofficial disaster czar title that President Trump bestowed upon him in January 2025, and says that Whatley hasn't done enough to pull down federal money. The Whatley campaign has started running some ads with local elected officials, including a Henderson County commissioner, as well as Representative Jake Johnson, who represents Polk County. He's from Polk County, represents a couple other counties in the General Assembly. And those ads are basically saying that Whatley has helped those places access federal aid money, federal recovery money. The Whatley campaign has also sort of tried to redirect here a little bit and argue that former Governor Cooper shouldn't be talking about disaster recovery at all, considering the slow rebuilding from Hurricanes Matthew and Florence. Granted, disaster recovery is always slow, but there has been a lot of criticism of the pace and management of the Matthew and Florence recoveries. Interestingly, NCORE, or Rebuild NC, just finished that process. They officially ceased operations on Wednesday. So we're now in kind of a post-game review of their operations.
12: Colin, Adam, thanks.
13: Thanks, Dave.
14: Thanks, Dave.
12: Colin Campbell is the Capitol Bureau Chief at WUNC News, and Adam Wagner covers politics for the NC Newsroom.
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0: 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And thanks to Chantal Lacasse and Wayne Norman for their leadership gift in support of WUNC News programming. Sunny today, highs in the upper 80s to low 90s. It's 70 degrees in the Triangle, 71 in Fayetteville, 62 in the Triad, and 73 degrees along the Outer Banks at 8 o'clock. Good morning. A botched execution in Tennessee is reviving debate about the death penalty. It's Friday, October 2nd. I'm Eric Hodge. This is Morning Edition from WUNC News. We'll hear some of the new arguments after a woman survived two doses of lethal injections. New York's Attorney General will investigate an alleged gang rape at Cornell University. The family of Renee Good has filed two civil lawsuits after she was killed by an ICE agent in January.
17: No child should grow up without a parent. No one should lose their sister or their daughter. No one should have to live without their soulmate.
0: And North Carolina school districts have high bills to pay to fix students' electronic devices. Plus, it's been 55 years since the first episode of Soul Train was nationally televised. First, this news.
18: Live from NPR News in Washington, I'm Corva Coleman. Later this hour, the Labor Department will release the latest monthly snapshot of the jobs picture for the nation. The agency said that job growth was weak in July but rebounded in August. Some economic forecasters think between 80 and 90,000 new jobs were created in September. Mark Zandi is the chief economist at Moody's Analytics, and he's reflected on last month's potential job growth.
19: I'm struggling with the right word to describe how I feel about it. This sounds bland, but it's okay. You know, I'll take it. It's enough jobs to keep unemployment from rising, and unemployment is very low. But just don't lose your job because no one's hiring. Hiring rates are about as low as they've ever been. The number of hours people are working is very low.
18: He spoke to NPR's Morning Edition. President Trump is campaigning for Republican candidates in red states ahead of the November midterms. The president is scheduled to be in Mobile, Alabama today. NPR's Danielle Kurtzleben says Trump made an appearance in yesterday in Durant, Oklahoma.
20: Trump's speech, which lasted nearly an hour and a half, covered familiar ground, like promoting Republican tax cuts and baselessly accusing Democrats of cheating in elections. Saturday, he is scheduled to speak in Ohio. That state, which has turned redder in recent years, has tight Senate and governor's races this year. When asked why he's campaigning in solidly Republican states like Oklahoma, he responded, quote, "I won all of them by a lot. I'm going there just to make sure." He added that he wanted to thank Oklahoma for voting for him in three presidential elections. Danielle Kurtzleben, NPR News.
18: New York Governor Kathy Hochul is expected to speak this morning about the special investigation into an alleged rape case at Cornell University. She'll be joined by New York Attorney General Letitia James. She's been named as special prosecutor to re-examine this case. The Trump administration has now cut refugees and other groups of immigrants with legal status off from Medicaid. NPR's Selena Simmons-Duffin reports the change is a result of Republicans' One Big Beautiful Bill Act.
21: Mustafa Rifat has lately been fielding frantic phone calls from refugees with disabilities.
22: It's a nightmare for the community. It's a very emotional time because they also lost their access to food stamps.
21: Rifat is a professor of social work at the University of Nebraska at Omaha and a former refugee himself. He points out these are new Americans who are often struggling with complex health issues while adjusting to a new culture.
22: Making their health and well-being worse is not going to benefit anyone.
21: In a statement to NPR, the Centers for Medicare and Medicaid Services emphasized it is implementing a law passed by Congress. Selena Simmons-Duffin, NPR News, Washington.
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0: This is WUNC News. I'm Eric Hodge. The Apex Public Safety Committee held a meeting last night to review how the town uses Flock traffic cameras, but did not make any recommendations about whether to continue using them. Apex residents have raised concerns about the automatic license plate readers, saying they amount to mass surveillance. The Buncombe County Tourism Development Authority, or TDA, is awarding a total of $11.2 million in grants to 10 projects in western North Carolina, including Helene recovery efforts. BPR's Felicia Sanmez reports the funding supports projects that are expected to bring more tourists to the area.
23: The TDA awarded the grants Wednesday through its Legacy Investment from Tourism, or LIFT, fund. The largest grant, $2.4 million, will go to the North Carolina Arboretum for the construction of a new education and events plaza. Another top recipient is the River Arts District Artists Foundation, which will receive $2.1 million. The money will help fund the construction of a new RAD Creative Campus, which includes two buildings situated above the floodplain on Lyman Street. Other LIFT grant recipients include the Center for Craft, the Wortham Center for the Performing Arts, and the Black Mountain Municipal Golf Course. I'm Felicia Sanmez.
0: Last week's nor'easter did very little to help North Carolina's drought conditions. Will Michaels has more.
24: There were some slight improvements in western North Carolina in the last week. Lake Lure, for example, got 5 inches of rain in one day. But two dozen counties are still in a severe drought, including Wake, Durham, and Orange. That's the third level in the U.S. Drought Monitor's five categories. Some relief is expected this weekend as a cold front moves in with widespread rain.
0: Will Michaels reporting. Sunny today with highs in the upper 80s to low 90s. Tonight, mostly clear, lows in the upper 60s. Increasing clouds and cooler tomorrow with a chance of showers. 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
25: WUNC has always been a big part of my life from college when I went to UNC Chapel Hill and then went on to Philadelphia to do my medical training, carried that passion up to WHYY, where I met Terry Gross on the sidewalks and in hardware stores and would interact with her. 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
0: 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UNC Chapel Hill, first and for all. And North Carolina Opera presenting Bizet's Carmen, a fiery story of seduction, obsession, and betrayal with performances October 16th and 18th in Raleigh Memorial Auditorium. Tickets ncopera.org. It's 70 degrees in the Triangle, 71 in Fayetteville, 62 in the Triad, and 73 degrees along the Outer Banks. 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
1: It's Morning Edition from NPR News. I'm Michelle Martin.
5: And I'm Steve Inskeep. The woman the state of Tennessee tried to execute on Wednesday is still alive and in critical condition.
1: Krista Pike was convicted of the 1995 murder of Colleen Slemmer when they were both teenagers. She had received a death sentence. Pike was given two full doses of the lethal injection drug pentobarbital and is now getting quote-unquote life-saving care at a hospital, according to her lawyers.
5: From WPLN in Nashville, Mariana Bacayao is covering this story. Good morning.
2: Good morning.
5: What went wrong on Wednesday?
2: There's still a lot we don't know, but Krista Pike was given two rounds of pentobarbital. Usually just one is considered a lethal dose. Her lawyer, Stephen Farrell, says that she has problems with blood draws, and that's something they had brought up ahead of time in court.
3: Her blood draws were difficult. She has a blood disorder that contributes to that. And we knew this was coming. So back in January, we asked that this problem be addressed in a way that would not lead to the torture that happened last night.
2: Her attorneys are now calling on Tennessee Governor Bill Lee to commute her death sentence because they call it cruel and unusual punishment. All the governor has done so far is pause executions and call for an independent review of the state's lethal injection protocols.
5: I wonder why he would call for that now, given that this is not the first time it's happened. The state had another failed execution earlier this year.
2: Right. Reporters directly asked Lee that question, and he did not directly answer that question. He mainly just talked about how important it was to do a review now. He does acknowledge the state has a death penalty and that it's his responsibility to carry it out. But about Pike's failed execution, he said this.
4: It's a tragedy, and it's deeply disturbing to me that that has happened in this state. The people deserve better than that.
2: In that other failed execution back in May, medical staff could not access the veins of a man named Tony Carruthers, and the governor halted that execution. So there's a sense that one is a fluke, but two is a pattern. And speaking of patterns, this is also the second time Governor Lee has paused executions to do an extensive review of the process. He did so from 2022 to 2025. They found that the drugs used in the state's executions had not been properly inspected. The current process is the result of that review. Lee says the Department of Corrections followed this new process, and they don't know what went wrong.
5: This has all happened during election season, and there's a governor's race in Tennessee. I understand this has become a topic in the governor's race.
2: Right. So Lee is term limited. His moratorium is really only good for the next few months he's in office, and it will be up to the state's next governor to determine what to do with the review's findings. U.S. Senator Marsha Blackburn, the frontrunner to replace him, says she supports the review, but she's also calling for the state to bring back the electric chair. It's still an option here for those who were sentenced before the year 2000, like Krista Pike. Her Democratic opponent, Jerry Green, says she would extend the moratorium and just have death row inmates serve out a life sentence. Governor Lee says even if he won't be governor, the review should take as long as it needs to take to make sure something like what happened to Krista Pike doesn't happen again.
5: Mariana Bacayao with WPLN in Nashville. Thanks so much.
2: Thank you.
1: For more on this, we've called Randy Spivey. He is one of Krista Pike's lawyers and works at the Tennessee Office of the Post-Conviction Defender. That's the agency that represents inmates on death row. He's on the line with us from Nashville. Mr. Spivey, welcome. Thank you for joining us.
8: You're welcome.
1: Is there anything you can tell us about Krista Pike's current medical condition? How is she?
8: Well, we don't know a lot yet. I think today is a pretty important day. It's my understanding that doctors are dealing with the poisonous chemicals that were put into her body and trying to to see if we can get past that, to see if there are any lasting effects and what those effects might be. At this point, we don't know a whole lot, but we hope to know more soon.
1: Has she regained consciousness?
8: Not that I'm aware of.
1: Hmm. You were a witness to the execution attempt. Would you mind telling us, as briefly as you can, what you saw?
8: It was pretty awful, from the long wait of the day to when they began to try to find a line on Krista's arms for the IV to put the drugs in. It took almost an hour. They used at least 7 needles on her left arm that I could see. One of the needles looked like it came back bent when they pulled it out, and then they thought they had established the 2 lines, I guess, and the execution began, and the 2 doses were administered. And it's very strange to sit there and see Krista helping the IV team to where she thought they could find the best line. She was at peace. She was ready to die. She was polite and helpful, and was trying to bless people as it was all happening. Mm. But then there was a moment where you realized something wasn't going right, that she was still breathing, and I think people will may term it as kind of a snoring sound. I thought it sounded like choking, and that went on for so long. And then when you realize you were kind of outside of the protocol is when we started to reach out to outside counsel, and a phone should have been readily available for me, but it took about 7 minutes and 6 locked doors to get to a phone to be able to call co-counsel to say that something had gone terribly wrong.
1: Well, so as we just heard, Tennessee's governor has stayed executions for the rest of the year. Democrats in the Tennessee House are led by Representative John Ray Clemens, who told us that this is the right move. We'll hear what he said.
6: This reflects poorly on the state of Tennessee and its people. And it's truly embarrassing that we are even addressing a circumstance like this in this day and age.
1: So the governor's launching a third-party review into the execution protocols. As my understanding, there was already a review. Do you think do you have any faith in this outcome?
8: Well, I think stopping the executions for the rest of the year and a review is important. You are right that there was a review a couple of years ago. And the report that came out of that review was substantial. But the result that came out of that review was a new protocol that seemed to be more vague than the first, with fewer safeguards. And so we have concerns, obviously, about all of that and what that might look at. But stopping and looking at this again is really important, because yesterday was not just inefficient. And yes, TDOC, the Department of Correction, says they follow the protocol. That may be, but if they did, something's wrong with the protocol as well.
1: So before we let you go, we just have a couple of seconds left here. As we just heard, you're looking to get Krista Pike's sentence commuted. I'm sure you're aware that there are many people who don't have any sympathy for someone convicted of murder and do not care that she experienced what another of her lawyers called torture. Would you just explain why you feel that this matters, even if you might feel that way?
8: Yeah, this is not about whether Krista has been punished or punished enough. She was held in solitary confinement for 20 years, endured a full attempt at execution. She has endured more than severe punishment than anyone in the history of the American death penalty. This is not about punishment. It's about torture. And we should all care about whether we're willing to torture someone. And it's not just Krista. Like, her main concern throughout the day, as it dragged on and on, punishment than anyone in the history of the American death penalty. This is not about punishment. It's about torture. And we should all care about whether we're willing to torture someone. And it's not just Krista. Like, her main concern throughout the day, as it dragged on and on, was the effect this was having on the victim's family.

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1: On the next Due South, we check into our east following a serious storm that left hundreds stranded. Learn about one local researcher who has been awarded a MacArthur Genius Grant. And yes, the championship defense for the Hurricanes has begun. All that and more on our North Carolina Friday News Roundup. 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
2: 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New York's governor has appointed New York Attorney General Letitia James as a special prosecutor in the case of a Cornell University student alleging she was sexually assaulted at a fraternity house. We'll get nothing 15 minutes on WUNC News. 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Sunshine today, highs in the upper 80s to low 90s. Tonight, mostly clear, lows in the upper 60s. It's 70 degrees in the Triangle, 71 in Fayetteville, 62 in the Triad, and 73 degrees along the Outer Banks at 820.
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0: I did say it would be a treat for fans of the Beatles. That was Giles Martin, son of the Beatles producer George Martin, of course, speaking to the BBC's James Alexander about that new issue of Rubber Soul with extras. 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

0: I'm Kaya Findlay. Yawande Kamolafe built her life around cooking. Then a series of amputations forced her to redefine her relationship to that work.
1: 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I have all the ability that I have. So how do we move forward?
0: A conversation about food, identity, and adaptation. 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

0: The Fly Dubai pilots in an altercation this week that forced an emergency landing of their plane are now in the United Arab Emirates. The passengers aboard were mostly Israeli. The UAE is investigating the case and potential motives. NPR's Aya Batraoui reports from Riyadh, Saudi Arabia.
1: Saudi Arabia says the pilots left the city of Tabuk on Thursday and were flown to the United Arab Emirates accompanied by an Emirati security team. Israel's Prime Minister Benjamin Netanyahu says the plane's captain was stabbed by his co-pilot before Israeli passengers entered the cockpit and subdued the attacker. In a video call with India's Prime Minister, the Indian captain of the plane tells him from a hospital bed in the UAE that he managed to open the cockpit door while being attacked. The plane made an emergency landing when Wednesday morning in Tabuk, where both pilots were hospitalized for injuries. Netanyahu says the pilot who attacked the plane's captain is from Oman. This has yet to be confirmed by Emirati, Saudi, or Omani authorities. Aya Batraoui, NPR News, Riyadh, Saudi Arabia.
0: In its latest employment reports, the Labor Department says only 29,000 jobs were created last month. That's far fewer than was expected. Time is running out to register to vote in the midterm elections. NPR's Hanzila Wang has a rundown of upcoming deadlines.
2: The window closes this weekend for registering to vote or updating your registration in Alaska, Rhode Island, South Carolina, and the U.S. Virgin Islands. Monday, October 5th is the voter registration deadline for American Samoa, Arizona, Indiana, and Ohio. Monday is also the last day to sign up in many southern states, including Arkansas, Florida, Georgia, Kentucky, Mississippi, Tennessee, and Texas. Then, in Missouri, voter registration closes on Wednesday, October 7th. You can confirm your registration status by visiting your state's official election website before the deadline. Election officials can remove your name from voter rolls, especially if you recently moved, changed your name, or haven't voted in a while. Hanzila Wang, NPR News.
0: The Trump administration is fighting a judge's order to build thousands of housing units for homeless veterans in Los Angeles. NPR's Quill Lawrence has more.
3: L.A. has the most homeless vets in the country, but it also has a built-in solution, a 388-acre VA campus. A judge ordered housing to be built there, but VA appealed and lost at the Ninth Circuit Court. Now the Trump administration has won a delay while it considers appealing to the Supreme Court. The delay means no decision until after midterm elections. Mark Rosenbaum represents the plaintiffs.
4: The net result is that some 3,000 veterans, including combat veterans, are going to live and die on the meanest streets of this community.
3: The VA declined to comment on pending litigation. In May 2025, President Trump ordered a 6,000-bed facility to be built in L.A., but there's no sign of action on his executive order. Quill Lawrence, NPR News.
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5: This is WUNC News. I'm Eric Hodge. North Carolina public schools spent more than $6.5 million last school year to repair broken computers. Liz Schlemmer reports.
6: That's according to a first-of-its-kind report from the Department of Public Instruction that was presented to the State Board of Education yesterday. It found that about 60% of schools' computer repairs were not covered by warranties. And nearly three-quarters of school districts say they don't have sustainable funding to keep refreshing devices they bought during the pandemic with one-time federal funds. Matthew Mayo directs the department's Office of Digital Learning and School Connectivity.
7: They know what needs to be replaced, but they're always waiting on local government decisions and other avenues to figure out how to refresh their devices.
6: His office recommends for the state to allocate recurring funding for this. The report is also intended to help school boards make decisions about how to spend local funds on technology. Liz Schlemmer, WUNC News.
5: Two longtime staples of owning a car in North Carolina are now a thing of the past. As of October 1st, the Division of Motor Vehicles no longer issues paper registration cards and license plate stickers. Sean Johnson was waiting outside a DMV office in Carrboro to renew his tag earlier this week. He says he welcomes the change.
8: I've got a glove box full of old registration papers that, you know, kind of cluttering my glove box. So if I don't need it, to me personally, I don't know how everybody feels, but for me, it's nice to go electronic, I would say.
5: For decades, drivers were required to keep a registration card they could show when pulled over by police. The stickers showed the month and year when that registration would expire. DMV says that information is already available to officers through license plate readers and computer databases. Sunny today, but highs will be in the upper 80s to low 90s. This is WUNC News. 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It's 81 degrees in the Triangle, 80 in Fayetteville, 77 in the Triad, and 77 degrees along the Outer Banks. 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

0: 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Sunny today, but highs will be in the upper 80s to low 90s. 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
2: Josh Keating, an independent journalist covering foreign policy and national security in Washington, D.C., and James Kitfield, senior fellow at the Center for the Study of the Presidency and Congress. British counterterrorism police are investigating a suspected plot involving an airbase being used by the U.S. to target Iran. On Thursday, police announced they had arrested a dual UK-Iranian national on suspicion of preparing terrorist acts. Britain's Prime Minister Andy Burnham says his government believes Iran played a part in the events that unfolded on Sunday. Iran says the accusations are baseless, summoned the British Prime Minister in Tehran over the issue. Shashank, this is it's an interesting story that has kind of unfolded this week.
3: This is a mystery worthy of Sherlock, because, you know, it's clearly there's an Iranian plot here somewhere. Rubio has said so. Burnham has said so. Trump has suggested as much. But there were no viable explosives found at the site of arrest. And initially there was some questioning as to whether, were these guys just diesel thieves in the wrong place at the wrong time? It does seem something's been going on, but we don't know whether it was a dry run, whether there are other plotters around. It's a mystery. No one has good answers to this right now.
2: This week, U.S. forces pulled out from their last bases in Iraq, a country where more than 4,500 Americans died during more than two decades of war. At least 200,000 civilians in Iraq were killed. That's according to the Iraq Body Count Project, a group based in the U.K. This withdrawal was agreed to in 2024 under President Joe Biden. James, a reminder, this is the second time American forces have withdrawn from Iraq. First in 2011, then from 2014 to 2017, we saw U.S. troops help Iraqi forces defeat the Islamic State. What state is the U.S. leaving Iraq in this time?
4: Better. I mean, the fact that Syria has become a lot more manageable now is not the sort of, you know, ungoverned area that it was when ISIS moved in there and then attacked Iraq, took over Mosul. I mean, that was an existential moment for the Iraqi government. So that's better. What's worse is, you know, Iran's at war with the United States and Israel, and Iran has a lot of sway with these Shia militias that it's been arming and, you know, directing to some degree for many years. And those Shia militias recently launched

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2: Come celebrate WUNC's 50th anniversary with the entire WUNC staff. 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

0: This is Due South on WUNC News. I'm Jeff Tiberi. The Outer Banks continues to recover following major damage brought on by last weekend's nor'easter.
1: And once again, parts of Highway 12 in the Outer Banks remains closed. You can see why. Washed away just by that nor'easter.
0: We'll get updates ahead in our North Carolina Friday News Roundup. Then, yes, we'll turn our attention to the campaign trail, where advertisements in one congressional district are getting creative.
2: Do you know what we need more of in Washington, D.C.? 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
0: Those stories, plus one triangle researcher earns a MacArthur Genius Grant. 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
4: Live from NPR News, I'm Lakshmi Singh. The Attorney General of New York is now leading a criminal investigation into an alleged gang rape at a Cornell University fraternity house. As NPR's Brian Mann explains, New York Governor Kathy Hochul says she appointed AG Letitia James in the hopes of finding out why the 2024 case was not fully investigated.
5: Hochul says she's troubled by the behavior of university leaders, campus police, and a local prosecutor who dropped the investigation 2 years ago after seeing only a partial transcript of the woman's allegations.
6: I will not allow anyone to sweep this case under the rug.
5: Letitia James, the state attorney general, will now take over the criminal probe. Hochul says she'll also push to close a loophole in state law that makes it harder to prosecute sex crimes when the victim has been drinking or using drugs.
6: Voluntary intoxication is not a license for sexual assault or gang rape, period.
5: Cornell University has also agreed to Hochul's demand that an outside counsel review the school's handling of the case. Brian Mann, NPR News, Ithaca, New York.
4: The U.S. bond market is showing some relief after the government's latest jobs report eased concerns about a potentially overheating economy that pushes inflation higher. NPR's Scott Horsley has more.
7: The U.S. employers added just 29,000 jobs last month. That's weaker than forecasters were expecting. And job gains for both July and August were revised down by a total of 60,000. The updated figures now show a net loss of jobs during the month of July. We're still not seeing a massive number of layoffs across the economy, but most industries just aren't doing a lot of hiring either.
4: That's NPR's Scott Horsley reporting. Looking at Wall Street, we see the Dow is up 188 points. S&P has risen 59. The NASDAQ is up 347 points or 1.2%. Democrats are expanding the map of congressional races that they say could be winnable in this fall's midterm elections. NPR's Tamara Keith reports the new list includes 66 districts.
8: The Democratic Congressional Campaign Committee is pushing into traditionally Republican territory, adding districts in Kansas, North Carolina, Texas, and Oklahoma, among others, to its districts in play list. That is a list of congressional districts where the party committee thinks it can be competitive. It doesn't mean the Democratic candidates in these races have an easy path to victory, but it does mean Democrats are bullish about their chances overall. Republicans are projecting confidence as well, with Speaker Mike Johnson traveling around the country saying he thinks his party will expand its House majority. Tamara Keith, NPR News.
4: Yesterday, President Trump was in Texas and Oklahoma, and Vice President J.D. Vance was in Florida. It's NPR News.
9: This is WUNC News. I'm Eric Hodge. Last week's nor'easter did very little to help North Carolina's drought conditions. That's according to the latest report from the state's Drought Management Advisory Council. Will Michaels has more.
10: There were some slight improvements in western North Carolina in the last week. Lake Lure, for example, got 5 inches of rain in one day. But two dozen counties are still in a severe drought, including Wake, Durham, and Orange. That's the third level in the U.S. Drought Monitor's five categories. Some relief is expected this weekend as a cold front moves in with widespread rain.
9: Will Michaels reporting. North Carolina State University has unveiled a battery makerspace. University officials say the new lab will give students hands-on training and experience with advanced batteries. NC State Materials Engineering Professor Veronica Augustine says the space is critical for creating advanced batteries. She says the environment inside the new lab must have incredibly low oxygen and moisture levels.
11: If you don't do it that way, it will not work that well. And that's actually something else that's great about having a laboratory class, is that you can see when it doesn't work well, you can dive into why.
9: Augustine says two classes are already underway. She says one is focused on an introduction to lithium-ion batteries and the other is about materials and manufacturing. The battery maker space was funded by engineering expansion money provided by the General Assembly. The North Carolina Department of Agriculture has awarded a total of $51.2 million in grants to farms and forests in 44 counties. It's through the agency's Development and Farmland Preservation Trust Fund. Some counties receiving funds include Wake, Orange, and Alamance, as well as Cumberland, Harnett, and Johnston. Sunny this afternoon, highs in the upper 80s to low 90s. Tonight, mostly clear, lows in the upper 60s, increasing clouds and cooler tomorrow with a chance of rain. 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It's 85 degrees in the Triangle, 85 in Fayetteville, 82 in the Triad, and 82 degrees along the Outer Banks. 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

0: From the studios of WNC News in Chapel Hill, this is Due South on listener-supported public radio, High Noon on a Friday. So let us embark now on a review of what has happened across the Old North State in recent days. We'll say hello to our panelists after some sounds of the week.
1: Those waves remain high, 15 to 18 feet for the Outer Banks, even as this storm pulls away. Waves slamming down, creating severe beach erosion on the shoreline.
2: Voting rights groups are suing North Carolina election officials over new rules that could make it easier to reject mail-in ballots over envelope errors.
3: The Census Bureau has proposed rules that could change who is counted in the 2030 census. Nonprofit leaders in North Carolina say this could affect political representation and federal funding.
4: More than 3 million North Carolinians are on Medicaid, and 1.4 million receive SNAP benefits. President Donald Trump signed a sweeping tax and spending bill last year that cuts funding to both programs.
5: New registration cards will be digital, and the DMV is no longer issuing license stickers.
0: All that and a little more as we take you up to 1 o'clock and embodied here on listener-supported WUNC News. Here for the North Carolina Friday News Roundup are Laura Leslie, editor, NC Newsline, and Kyle Ingram joins us in studio as well. He's democracy reporter at The News and Observer. I'm Jeff Tiberi, by the way. Welcome in, y'all.
6: Thanks for having me.
7: Thanks for having us.
0: Glad you're here. All right, y'all's mics are hot as we welcome in our third voice for at least a few minutes, Corrine Saunders, editor at the Outer Banks Insider. Corrine, it's been a while. Welcome back to Due South.
8: Thanks so much for having me.
0: Glad you're here. Residents and visitors of the Outer Banks are getting back, I think. I'm gathering a lot of them to normal routines after a nor'easter disrupted things last weekend. Part of NC-12 was washed away. A pier in Avon suffered major damage. Beach erosion followed, of course, and at least hundreds of people were stranded. That was a few days ago. What's the scene at this point, almost a week later?
8: So now, you know, traffic is flowing. The road has a temporary fix. They will be paving that section of NC-12 that got destroyed on Pea Island back into its regular two-lane configuration eventually. We don't have a time frame on that yet, but right now it's like a one-lane gravel road. They have an automated flagger system. So traffic is flowing north and south currently.
0: Okay. And everyone who had been there, renters whose vacations were disrupted, folks who maybe lived on the this port, it's not an island, it's a peninsula, and they couldn't get home. Is everybody able to get to or from where they need to be at this point, best you can discern?
8: Sure. At this point, yes, because that road is open. So while it was closed, there were several days where people on Hatteras Island, you know, for the most part, couldn't leave. People couldn't get on. Visitor access was restricted by the county until yesterday. Yesterday, that final restriction eased. And they did have emergency ferries running at first, just taking supplies in and then also taking people out. Those ceased operations once the road actually back, you know, opened back up to traffic.
0: Okay. Now, if memory serves, Corrine, you are Adair County native. You grew up there. You went to high school there. You are no stranger to storms. What was different, if anything, about this weather event last weekend? Was it just ho-hum? I mean, it was notable, of course. Did you feel like you had done this many times, or was it different in some way?
8: So for those of us who live here, it wasn't really anything special or anything to talk about. Necessarily, the road washing out hadn't happened in a while. That part of it was a little different. But as far as like storm damage or major flooding, those kind of things we didn't really see. There is significant beach erosion in places. In other places, you know, it's not as noticeable, like Nag's Head and Buxton that just had their beach renourishments done, you know, held up pretty well. Like those beaches, as the town of Nag's Head was sharing, you know, with people publicly, that's part of the natural process for beach erosion. Like their coastline is kind of taking the shape that they assume it's going to take with beatings from storms. Mm-hmm. That's why the beach nourishment is there.
0: Corinne Saunders, editor at the Outer Banks Insider, is with us here on Due South, North Carolina Friday News Roundup. Let me focus on this stretch of road that was washed away. As we think about beach nourishment, renourishment, and the dunes, you talk about eventually this section of NC-12 is going to get rebuilt. Is a precursor to that reestablishing the dunes? Because based on the pictures I saw and I think some of the reporting I've read, the dune is gone as well. What has to happen before the road can be rebuilt, if anything?
8: Right. So, yeah, first they did focus on rebuilding that dune. That was kind of their first priority. And so, you know, currently it has a little bit of shape there. They are working on that process as well as they get the road back to kind of normal.
0: Okay. All right, we're going to pivot. I want to make sure we allow time for, I mean, in these moments of despair and challenge, occasionally, I'd like to say so often, I don't know if that's true, humanity comes through and there are these beautiful moments. And there was a planned, scheduled beautiful moment last weekend. There was a young couple, Jaden Sink and Kim LaPrade, I believe is how you pronounce it. Challenging moment for this young couple. Tell us about Jaden and Kim, please.
8: So Jaden and Kim had gone to Hatteras Island to get married. They had a wedding planned for Friday. Of course, the nor'easter, you know, really started picking up Thursday, like Thursday morning, just after they had gotten to their destination. The road washed out behind them and was closed, like, to everyone. And so their wedding on Friday, there were still big storm effects on Friday. Lots of wind, lots of waves. And their guests obviously were not able to make it to Hatteras Island. And so they were kind of, you know, in despair and joking around, like, why don't we just invite the island, you know? And that actually ended up happening.
0: And
8: so
0: they did.
8: A local campground manager reached out to the couple. She offered her services as an officiant. She offered the venue and then made that public on social media. Everybody else started to pitch in. Flowers were donated, DJ services, photographer services. A whole wedding basically came together in about 24 hours, and the couple had a wedding on Saturday with between 400 and 600 guests.
0: Oh my gosh.
8: Least,
0: wow. I didn't know it was that many.
8: Estimates.
0: Wow.
6: That is the best story of the week.
0: wedding planners
8: really,
0: blushing
8: really cool
0: everywhere.
8: To
0: yeah.
8: See that happen.
7: It's like a Gilmore Girls episode almost.
0: Corinne, were you at, did you catch the invite beforehand? Were you there? Did you consider going?
8: No. So actually I'm on the other side of the road break.
0: Okay.
8: So it was not possible for me to go. But I did talk to the couple afterwards. I talked to the campground manager, who shares the last name with me, but is of no relation.
0: Okay.
8: I talked to the campground owner, and it was just really cool because everybody was so supportive. And, you know, as the campground owner was telling me, like, you know, this was probably something we all needed, really. You know, it was great for the couple. It was great to help out, but we kind of all needed that, like, that boost.
0: Right. I mean, that is resilience. I mean, that's a lot of things, but that's just really cool.
6: People cooked.
0: Yeah.
6: People brought food. People, I mean, it's, it was just amazing. And we were talking to a reporter who was on the island at the time, and she was saying that people were waiting for 24 hours to get off the island on the emergency ferry.
0: On the ferries, yeah.
6: But people, like the locals, were like bringing them hot dogs and water and stuff as they're sitting in their cars.
8: That's there great. Were lots of stories of, you know, just regular citizens helping out in a time of need, in a time of like despair and distress and so many questions and uncertainties. And you do see that regularly across the Outer Banks. Pretty much anytime we have a storm of significance, neighbors will pitch in and help their neighbors. And that's kind of one of the beautiful things about, you know, the Outer Banks in general is that kind of like storm resilience and camaraderie that we do have in the time of need.
7: I love when we're able to tell stories like that. I remember after Helene hit, you know, that's an area that's not used to getting these sorts of storms.
0: Right.
7: And we had similar stories. I remember one about a wedding as well of a young couple that had their plans completely ruined, but still went ahead with it. And we were able to talk to them and photograph some of the weddings. So it's great when you can see those resilient stories.
0: We're coming up on a break here in a couple of moments. But, Corinne, as we are now a few days removed from this, what are the glaring areas or understood areas of need in which relief is being sought and improvements are going to be the focus here moving forward?
8: Yeah, so, I mean, there's really nothing new. It's thrust it more into the spotlight on a larger scale about the need on Pete Island, but that's been locally known for years, decades. There was a report years ago with the local NC-12 task force, and they named, you know, the Pete Island section of NC-12 as the number one priority, the weakest link in that roadway access. And so it's been on everybody's radar here for a long time as a need, you know, as something that needs a more permanent fix. And there is an ongoing process. I covered, you know, a meeting this spring with NCDOT, their sand plan that's solving access, you know, to NC-12. And that's, you know, more long-term solutions. They're looking at, do we do a series of short bridges? Do we do a long bridge? You know, everybody kind of knows that roadway is unsustainable in its current form, but that's kind of all we have right now. And because of where it is, I mean, you know, the county doesn't have jurisdiction over that road. It's a state road. So the state has to come into play. They're trying to get federal grant money. You know, there's all these all these pieces that have to come together for a more permanent solution there.
0: Yeah.
8: And it's just kind of highlighted, like, we need that sooner rather than later.
0: Right.
8: For Corinne, that road.
0: Corinne Saunders is editor of the Outer Banks Insider. 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Corinne joined us from Collington Island today on...
8: Need that sooner rather than later.
0: Right.
8: For Corinne, that road.
0: Corinne Saunders is editor of the Outer Banks Insider. 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Corinne joined us from Collington Island today on the Outer Banks. Corinne, thank you as always for the knowledge.

0: 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I have all the ability that I have. So how do we move forward?
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0: Welcome back to the Friday News Roundup on Due South. I'm Jeff Tavere. 56 years ago this week, the last ever dirt track NASCAR race at the North Carolina State Fairgrounds. On the final day of September 1970, Richard Petty took the checkered flag of the Home State 200. The race took place on a half-mile dirt track. It was the third installation of such a race at the fairgrounds. Junior Johnson won the first go-around back in 1955. Unofficially, seismic amounts of dust were a deterrent from continuing the event. Officially, safety concerns helped to retire the short track spectacle. The grandstand from which fans watched Petty's victory in 1970, still there, and sections of the old track are used each October at the state fair. It is fair month. If we don't have racing fans in the room, I suspect we have fair fans. Are you excited for the fair? Okay. All right. Will you go once, twice? Do you go multiple times? You go just once?
1: Just once.
0: Just usually. Once. Okay.
2: Yeah, I'd say money-wise, just once.
0: Just, okay.
1: Just throwing it's just gotten so spider. Crowded. It's really popular, and that's great, but it gets to the point where you can't, like, move.
0: I just learned this week, I did not know this, there's a bus that can, you can take a bus to the state fair. You don't have to do, like, the heavy spend and the long walk
2: park
0: if you don't
2: ride.
0: Want to. Park and ride. Hello, Jeff. One other postscript on Petty, and Laura may very well know the story. Kyle, you might as well. In brief, in September of 1996, during an active statewide political campaign, Petty, the famed race car driver, bumped a vehicle on I-85 from behind. Everyone was okay. Petty was charged with a misdemeanor. And oh, by the way, that campaign was a mess. He didn't really campaign and subsequently said, if I had known I was not going to win, I would not have run. Petty lost election for Secretary of State that year to Elaine Marshall, who is still in the post 30 years later.
1: It was just trade and pay, man. That's all.
0: Just an FYI, our colleagues over at WNC's podcast, The Broadside, have an episode all about the 1996 Richard Petty for Secretary of State campaign. It drops later this month. If you do not already subscribe to The Broadside, please do so. You will not be disappointed. I did not say this in our first segment, but if any of you out there have questions for Laura or Kyle, we're going to hear from James Farrell here in a little while. He's education reporter at WFAE Charlotte's NPR member station. Please send along your questions, duesouth@wunc.org. And let me do the trivia question now. I'm just like all I'm not a big NASCAR guy, but I'm all things Richard Petty right now. You're not allowed to answer in real time because you're just not. But Laura might know this one. All right. The trivia question coming a little early today. Send this responses to duesouth@wunc.org as well. You can pick up a snazzy Due South mug. Richard Petty, a.k.a. The King, who won 200 NASCAR Cup Series races, still a record if you're wondering, did in fact hold public office independent of that botched 1996 Secretary of State race. What office did Richard Petty hold? And I'm not convinced Laura Leslie knows immediately, but she might just tap into that
1: Don't
0: Jeopardy
2: no
0: encyclopedic brain
1: Do
0: of
1: not.
0: Hers. We'll ask that trivia question. Richard Petty, what office did he hold? I'll give you a hint here in a few if we don't get any replies. All right. Let's touch down on the world of healthcare. Changes to Medicaid, the federal-state hybrid program for people living with lower incomes and or with disabilities. North Carolina taxpayers are now picking up much more of the tab for SNAP food benefits. Laura Leslie, how come?
1: This was all part of the last year's tax and

0: spending bill that was referred to as the One Big Beautiful Bill Act. And so in order to afford some of the tax cuts that were in that bill, I mean, tax breaks that were in that bill, there had to be cuts elsewhere. And so there were cuts that were made to Medicare and to also to SNAP, because these are some of the government's biggest expenditure items. With Medicaid, there's a variety of changes, but probably the most prominent right now is that people who are here, undocumented people already really have a hard time accessing Medicaid, but could if they were pregnant or postpartum or something like that. That's no longer available. Okay. Also, refugees, people, even people who are here with legal status as asylum seekers, also no longer have health care access. So that took effect on October 1st.
1: Which was yesterday. The SNAP reduced allocation is about $85 million here in North Carolina. Are there areas in which, I mean, if you can speak to this, and obviously we are, I think listeners are familiar, when these changes have happened, it's an administrative mess regardless of the politics. But are there areas in which the state is stepping up or can step up?
0: So far, not really.
1: Yeah.
0: You know, a lot of this burden is going to go onto the counties because they're the ones who administer SNAP. And so they are, you know, they're the ones who are going to end up having to hire more personnel to enforce the work requirements and some of the other changes that have been made to the program. And that money, the state has not stepped up to supply that money. And state lawmakers have basically said they're not going to.
1: Not going to. And state lawmakers are not, they're not in right now. Just as a reminder,
0: right.
1: They won't be in for another, I don't even know, 6, 7, 8 weeks here. Kyla, thoughts?
2: I was gonna say, it's interesting to see those cuts take effect right before the election when Republicans are already facing headwinds.
0: Thought of that?
2: Yeah. Well, I remember so much of the conversation about the One Big Beautiful Bill at the time was that a lot of the cuts were scheduled to take effect after the midterms, but this seems a pretty notable one to have hit right before that.
0: Right before, right? But that's the beginning of the federal fiscal year is October. So a lot of this stuff is happening in October. But as you say, yeah, this is definitely making headlines. I mean, you know, especially when you think about people who are here as refugees. I mean, a lot of them are, you know, they're very vulnerable, right? They're just getting adjusted to society. You know, maybe they're having a baby in America. Don't know. You know, and this is, you know, it's one of those things that you wouldn't think it could save that much money. It's only, we're talking about, you know, a few thousand people, you know, in each state, but still, you know, it's definitely a blow.
1: And this is me here stepping out a little bit. There's also an apparent cruelness to some of it. And you just wonder about the purposefulness of that and or, as you know, Kyle, the timing of it, which is it cruel or is it not cruel? Is it small government or big? Is it functional? And but you also think, God, like whatever it may be, it is playing out right here as polls are set to open in a number of states. We already have ballots going out or have gone out here in North Carolina. And it's very much the intersection of policy. The big, beautiful so-called bill, and politics as we have this election here in just a little bit more than a month.
0: Yes. I would just add to that, though, or say to play devil's advocate,
1: please,
0: that not everybody sees it as cruelty. You know, a lot of people say
1: Fair. These
0: are people who don't have a right to, you know, the safety net programs in this country. They're not citizens yet, you know, and we should be spending that money on people who are citizens and who can't get enough help as it is. So I'm just saying there is another way to look at that.
1: 100%. North Carolina Friday News Roundup here on listener-supported WUNC News. We're a month and a day, I guess, now, because it's November 3rd, that general election. And some or a couple of we anticipate competitive congressional races taking final form here. There's NC1 in the northeast corner of the state and North Carolina 11. Listeners will remember this is where Republican Congressman Chuck Edwards opted to not run for re-election after a House Ethics Committee. And we've got an open seat. Democrat Jamie Ager, Republican Jennifer Baucom. We're going to hear from one of the campaigns, I guess, here in a moment. Set this up for us a little bit, if you would, Laura, some wild advertisements in NC11.
0: Yeah, so I was talking to Chris Cooper. Sorry, my reporter was Christine Zhu. You should read some for a good story. But she, you know, he was saying these are the kind of ads that could only run in NC11 because it is a mountain district and you have these two characters. They are both multi-generational locals, you know, with strong roots in the community, and they're basically kind of trying to out street cred each other on mountainous. So, you know, on one hand, we've got Ager, who is playing, you know, doing a barn dance
1: He's a third generation farmer.
0: But he also puts on barn dances, you know, and so talking about that as a campaign ad, and then that's the setting for it. And then the other one features Jennifer Balcom, who is a state representative and a fairly new one at that, you know, who's really needing to up her name recognition. This ad might do it. It's gotten national attention. Uh-huh. I think you do have a little piece of that.
1: I think we do. This ad might do it. Here's Jennifer Balcom, who is a state house rep running for the United States Congress.
3: I'm Jennifer Balcom. I come from a long line of tough mountain women. Mom raised us on her own. She taught us to be strong. And when someone broke into our house, she shot them.
4: You break into my house, you're going to get shot.
1: I think in my chair, I'm supposed to ask a serious question here. Is there any evidence that her mother has, in fact, shot anyone? Is this hyperbole?
0: I doubt her word.
1: I wouldn't doubt her word either.
2: Sounds pretty serious
1: to me. The extent that that y'all cross paths with Jennifer Balcom. I mean, there are 120 members of the House, and she's not one of prominence. I don't say that as a dig. As a reporter.
0: Yeah, she's fairly young. I mean, fairly new. So,
1: do you have an impression of Jennifer Balcom? Does this align with that? Or?
2: I wouldn't have said it was this. No, I mean, what I remember from Jennifer Balcom is, you know, with the wake of Helene, she was a mountain area lawmaker who came out and was just talking about the devastation that her community had seen and what the state needed to do to step up. And, you know, I would not in a million years have expected to see this. But I think Laura brought up a great point, which is that she's really facing, even in a Republican-leaning district, an uphill battle with coming into this so late that she needs to do something to really get herself talked about. And it seems like it's working.
0: It's a fairly big district. I mean, you don't think about that, but it's a number of counties out there. It's very difficult to simply even get around to all the places in this district. So it takes some time to build your ground game, and she didn't have a lot of time given to her.
1: I believe, and this is worth a fact check, I believe that North Carolina's 11th congressional district is bigger than the state of Connecticut.
0: It might be.
1: I mean, it is. It's a massive district, and as you point out, they're effectively disjointed communities from, you know, the high country to Cherokee. I mean, that's a three and a half hour haul.
0: Yep.
1: And I mean, as you're both alluding to, shades of Kamala Harris here, when she came into the presidential race late in 2024, not by her own fault, but that's just the hand that was dealt. Balcom here is on the ballot in place of Chuck Edwards, and as we're saying, she's a relatively new state lawmaker. There's only so much time to get that name recognition up, and there's a lot of space in which she's trying to do it. So,
0: yep.
1: Yeah.
0: Well, a lot of people talking about this ad. And so, you know, it's definitely attention getting, and that's not necessarily a negative thing at this point, you know, especially if it helps with a little fundraising.
1: Got to shoot your shot. As a reminder, you got to shoot your
0: not
1: shot.
0: Not going to waste your shot.
1: I mean, it's a little punny. The Cook Political Report, which offers up ratings for all 435 U.S. House seats that are on the ballot here in a month, currently has NC-11 as a toss-up, which is in some ways remarkable because this is a district that the president won by double digits 2 years ago. It's the only of the 14 congressional districts in our state that is presently rated as a toss-up. So, I mean, it remains to be seen how close it is and who wins, but we are expecting NC-11 to be very competitive come November the 3rd. Let's go from the U.S. House to the U.S. Senate. We got some interesting news this morning, Laura Leslie, out of the New York Times. I think other outlets are confirming it, but it's not good news for Michael Whatley.
0: It appears not to be. The Senate Leadership Fund is diverting its money. It's pulling apparently tens of millions of dollars of ads, according to the New York Times, and moving that money to Kansas, which is not anywhere that you would ever think would be somewhere that they would need to bolster things. So obviously, this is not the only source of money in this race. It's not the end of the race, but it is a significant shift in the momentum.
1: And remind us, Kyle Ingram, let me just, of course, tell listeners, and I think they know former Governor Roy Cooper is the Democratic nominee, and Michael Whatley, the former chair of both the state and the national Republican entities, is the Republican. He's never held elected office before. But what does this say to you that this large, notable national entity is pulling its fundraising apparatus out of this U.S. Senate race?
2: They're seeing the same polls that we are. And then they're seeing some internal polls as well that we don't know the contents of. But, you know, Roy Cooper is overperforming in a state that hasn't elected a Democrat to U.S. Senate since, I believe, 2008.
0: Yeah, and that was on the coattails of Obama,
2: exactly.
0: Too.
2: Exactly.
1: Yeah.
2: I mean, it is just amid a national environment that is already very difficult for Republicans, you're running against a two-term former governor who has never lost an election in his career, who is high name recognition, high popularity among the state. But it's just fascinating to see, you know, the acknowledgement that this flip seems very possible in the state.
0: It's also very striking because of who Michael Whatley is. He's the former chairman of the Republican National Committee and a good friend of Donald Trump's. So this is, you know, a big deal, as they would say. This isn't some sort of backwater candidate that just didn't work out for them. This is somebody that they handpicked. And so, you know, for this to be the case, and as I said, this is not the only source of money. MAGA Inc. is still out there.
1: Right. All right.
0: There's a bunch of PACs. And so, you know, there's still plenty of money. The Republicans have a gigantic dollar advantage in this election.
1: They sure do. And from reporting we've seen nationally, we expect more money to come into Republican coffers. However, yeah. I guess to play devil's advocate, there's also this question of, are other entities going to pull out of this state now and recalibrate and send more resources toward Maine or Kansas or Texas or Ohio or Iowa? We don't know.
0: That is usually how things go.
1: That is often how things go.
0: Yeah.
1: So as a reminder, Republicans hold the majorities in both chambers of the U.S. Congress. Democrats need to net 4, I do believe it is, to gain a majority in the U.S. Senate. That's play defense everywhere and then pick up 4. North Carolina would be one pickup, and Republicans are trying to keep that from happening in a number of those other states.
0: Like Kansas.
1: That I mentioned. Like Kansas. I mean, I've heard Iowa and Maine and Ohio. I've even heard Alaska. Kansas was not on the U.S. Senate bingo card for me.
2: I misread that when I got the New York Times alert
0: right?
2: this morning.
0: Yeah.
1: Kansas. All right. Fascinating election, midterm, 2026. We're just whatever we are, 32 days away. All right. Let me pivot to a story, Kyle Ingram, that you reported on and worked on this week pertaining to shadows and a shadow hearing. It's October. We can get spooky with Halloween. Tell us about United States Representatives Valerie Fouché and Deborah Rosch, a couple of Democrats.
2: Yeah, it's not really a sort of proceeding. You see that often, especially in the U.S. That's kind of a more common thing in European governments. But a shadow hearing is when the minority party sort of assembles its own unofficial hearing as if they were in Congress. And that happened in Raleigh this week when Congresswoman Fouché and Ross, as you mentioned, brought together a series of election advocates, as well as some members of the state legislature, North Carolina Supreme Court Justice Allison Riggs. And they brought them all in to testify on what they see as potential threats to the election security, specifically in North Carolina, and what sort of shenanigans the administration at the federal level, but then also state election officials could potentially engage in.
1: What shenanigans are they forecasting?
2: Well, so for one, the president has spoken often about this idea that there is mass fraud with mail-in voting. There's no evidence to support this allegation, but he's tried to put into effect executive orders that would restrict the ability to vote by mail. So far, most of that has not been able to go into effect.
1: Right.
2: The U.S. Supreme Court has halted that. But we've also got changes to mail-in ballots at the state level that were approved on the same day that mail-in ballots were sent to voters. It is a bit more strict now to be able to get your mail-in ballot counted. And so they were warning voters about making sure they follow the exact instructions on their ballot in order to do that. They also hearken back to what happened in 2024 when mm-hmm. we had the last statewide election to be certified in the country because our Supreme Court race was contested in court for 6 months. That was with the Republican candidate Jefferson Griffin trying to overturn his 734 vote loss to Allison Riggs.
1: Yeah.
0: We should mention that there was a rule that got passed on the day that the ballots went out have been challenged in court. We have not yet seen the court take action to block those rules from being in place, but a group of voting rights groups, basically a coalition, has filed suit over this, basically saying that the rules are vague and unenforceable. For example, there's a requirement for signature verification, but there's no information about how that would work.
1: Right.
0: Like, how would you verify what would be good enough and what wouldn't, so that you run the risk of different counties doing it differently and holding to different standards.
1: Yeah.
0: So, you know, there's just a lot of uncertainty around those directives.
2: And it's a chaotic timeline as well, because the court just scheduled a hearing on that lawsuit for the day before early voting starts.
0: Oh, my gosh.
1: That's great.
2: Yes.
1: October 14th.
2: It
1: all worked out before. Yeah. And we're now less than 2 weeks before early voting. Early voting, I believe, begins the 15th.
2: Yes.
0: Yep.
1: Which is 2 weeks from yesterday. A break here in a moment, maybe a throwaway. Are there other preemptive steps that y'all are expecting people advocacy groups to make here in the coming weeks when it comes to election integrity or protecting the vote?
0: I would just say I think things are changing rapidly, and I think it's a lot of it's going to depend on whether or not the scenario that some of them fear comes to pass, that we start to see more federal observers and possibly troops or ICE agents at polls. In that case, I think you would see a lot of action happen very, very quickly. But aside from that, I think folks are just watching and waiting.
1: North Carolina Friday News Roundup here on listener-supported WUNC News. A quick programming note for you. Wednesday on the program, we talked tech, some of the troubles, as well as potential changes that could come to public schools and to our own practices. AI, smartphones, algorithms, and plenty more. That is the Wednesday feed of your Due South podcast offering. Hanging out with Laura Leslie and Kyle Ingram here on WUNC News. James Farrell of WFAE stops by in a moment, and we will get to that trivia question again. It's Richard Petty, the king, NASCAR all-time winner. What office did Richard Petty hold for four-year terms, 16 years total? That's the hint. Best of luck. We'll be back in a moment. It's Due South on WUNC News.

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2: 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It's Due South Friday News Roundup. Hey, a happy belated birthday to funny man Zach Galifianakis. The North Wilkesboro native turned NC State student, Galifianakis remains one class short of his degree, is best known for his comedic, creative roles, perhaps most notably Between Two Ferns and in that Hangover trilogy as Alan. Galifianakis is now 57 years young. We're going to turn our attention to Charlotte and James Farrell. He is education reporter at WFAE, the Queen City's NPR member station. James, welcome to Due South.
3: Hey, thanks for having me.
2: Thank you for being here. A little bit of background for our listeners here in the Triangle and points wider. CMS, Charlotte-Mecklenburg Schools, the state's second largest district, remains in turmoil. This a week after the surprise firing of its superintendent. Crystal Hill was terminated in a 5-4 vote a week ago Tuesday by the CMS board. The board chair also stepped down from her leadership post, but remains on the school board. The state auditor, local district attorney, as well as the State Department of Public Instruction are now all looking into spending irregularities. They're going to review this chaos, so-called chaos at CMS. I'm not honestly sure where to even begin, James. If I asked where did it start, you might say 10 or 12 years ago. But let's start at the top with the superintendent. She was fired a week ago. What can you tell us about why specifically she was fired, if you can?
3: Yeah, it's all a little confusing. I'll start by saying that this firing was very surprising in the moment. She had been placed on leave over the summer. She was investigated. We still don't know the specific causes of the investigation or what prompted it specifically. She was then reinstated and then went to the media and was talking a little bit about her side of things in the investigation. And then there was this explosive memo that came out making these allegations about financial irregularities with the board. And a few days later, this meeting happened. The board kind of moved to make this motion to terminate her at the beginning of the meeting. It had not been on the agenda in advance. And like you mentioned, that 5-4 vote came by. There was not like a single specific overarching reason that was given. Every board member kind of gave something a little different. Some kind of hinted that with all of the controversy that had come with the investigation and all of that, that they wanted a full leadership reset. They cited sort of the working relationship they had with the superintendent, felt like it wasn't workable anymore. At least one board member mentioned kind of her going onto the media and speaking her side of the story and saying that if a principal had done something similar, there would have to be some kind of a message sent. But many people in the public still have a lot of questions as to kind of the chaos of how this all happened. You had the suspension, her reinstatement, and then a few weeks later being fired. So it's been a real whirlwind here.
2: And I think oftentimes with these moments of controversy or uncertainty, a head will roll, someone will depart. But I think it's important to note here, James, that Crystal Hill is not alone in her departure, correct?
3: Yes. In the weeks that followed her reinstatement, we started to get wind that all these retirements were coming in from top level staff. We know of at least six people who've announced their retirement. That includes five people who are part of the superintendent's cabinet. With if you count the superintendent in that, that means more than half of that cabinet, and including her, are gone right now, or at least are planning to leave under a retirement. They have not stated specific reasons why. They've just framed it as, you know, spending more time with family, yeah, things like that. But obviously the timing here is difficult to ignore. And in that memo that I mentioned, where she sent this memo making these allegations against the board, she said that she believed this signaled a loss of trust in the board. We don't know if that's true, though. That's just her allegation.
2: James Farrell, education reporter at public radio station WFAE, here with us on the North Carolina Friday News Roundup. Allegations, I've read, misuse of funds. What's one of the things, we're dancing around perhaps a little bit here, at the heart of what's going on? What's this question about funds? What can you tell us there?
3: Yeah, it's really complicated, but basically what Dr. Hill alleged in her memo that went public, it was leaked to the media, is that the school board chair, Stephanie Snead, who has since stepped down from the chair position, like you mentioned, had these contracts set up with a law firm working on this affordable housing project they were trying to do for teachers, but that there was a subcontractor added to that, consultant by the name of Rocky McGregor, who in Charlotte had been controversial in the past because he was a former member of the superintendent's cabinet on a consulting contract who had raised concerns because of his involvement in school board elections. It's all very complicated. But the bottom line is that she alleged that the school board chair had this kind of back end way of having him still involved and still getting money from the district that she was unaware of and that she claims most of the board was unaware of. The board has not directly addressed these allegations yet, so we're still waiting to hear more. But it was after this memo came out that we started to hear about the DA requesting this SBI investigation, the auditor, and all that kind of stuff coming out. So that is kind of what we know so far.
2: Okay. And I'm hearing you. I might double down on a question we don't have an answer to here. But to just step back for a moment, there's an opaque nature about what has happened with some of these public funds. There is this, at least they're going to look into it. They're going to investigate it to find out if any criminal activity occurred. Do we have a sense yet, or have there been any allegations, I guess, lobbied about whether or not maybe it was a no-bid contract and we should have gone through a better process? Or is there any question here about whether or not funds were embezzled or stolen?
3: Well, we do know that there was some concern about the fact that this consultant did not have a contract, and there was concern that did not comply with state law. There was an employee grievance that had been made public as well, where the employee claims that she was raising this as a concern and was kind of pressured by the board chair to continue doing this. And we do know that the district attorney in Mecklenburg County had said that he requested sort of an informal inquiry in this and then asked for the criminal investigation. So that certainly raises a red flag that something there flagged it. Again, we don't have the whole story here because the school board has not shared much of their side of things in terms of why they put the superintendent on leave, some of the concerns there, why they reinstated her. So there could be other things they're looking at, too, that we just don't know about. Right now, the only thing that we have, at least from an allegation standpoint, is what the superintendent has alleged, or the former superintendent.
2: Little sunshine, y'all. Little transparency. It goes a long way. So it certainly sounds like it could help here. James, we're going to get you out of here in a moment. But what are you watching for, listening for, readying for next as this fluid story develops?
3: Yeah, I think we're going to continue to monitor sort of the public response to this. The five board members who voted to fire the superintendent are certainly facing a lot of scrutiny right now. There's a couple petitions out there that some residents have started calling on them to resign. The frustration here is what you just said, the transparency side of it. They feel like this was done kind of very hastily. Like I mentioned, it was added to the agenda at the beginning of the meeting. They felt like it wasn't well explained. So we're going to continue to watch that. The next school board meeting, there will be opportunities for public comment. I'd be curious to see if people continue to talk about that. And then, of course, just looking at these investigations and what comes out of them from the auditor's office, for instance, if that sheds any light on what has actually been happening behind the scenes here.
2: James Farrell, education reporter at WFAE. You can read more of his reporting at WFAE.org. James, thank you for dropping in and the knowledge.
3: Yeah, anytime. Thanks for having me.
2: All right. We've got a few more minutes here on the roundup. Interesting story. Shades of the messiness, loosely, the messiness that played out in the Winston-Salem Forsyth County schools over the last couple of years. Laura Leslie, editor of NC Newsline, and Kyle Ingram, democracy reporter at the News and Observer, are here with us until 1 o'clock. Let's do that trivia question.
4: John, yeah.
2: Let's do that trivia question. Richard Petty held office for 16 years. What office was it, Laura Leslie?
4: Was it like a soil and water office? County Soil and Water.
2: It was not. He was a county
5: commissioner.
2: County commissioner.
5: That would be my guess.
4: Very good.
2: Randolph County Commission.
4: Very good.
2: And one, I think it's a reasonable question to say, all right, you served on the county commission for 16 years and then you ran for statewide office. Why didn't you run a campaign? But he didn't.
4: He didn't have to campaign in Randolph County. He's petty.
2: Level cross his own. Richard Petty was a county commissioner for four terms. Congratulations to Chris, who had that answer. He had it for the 16-year duration as well prior to me giving that clue. So well done, Chris. All right. A collection of 10 North Carolina nonprofits have filed suit against the Federal Housing Agency. This legal challenge follows the Trump administration's move to hold up funds for housing counseling programs. The U.S. Department of Housing and Urban Development, HUD, of course, swiftly moved this week to cancel $56 million in housing counseling grants. Laura, first remind us, what are housing counseling grants? What's this initiative?
4: So suppose you are in, you've missed a couple of payments and you're in foreclosure. So you call like a nonprofit that's supposed to be able to help people mm-hmm. in that situation. That's what housing counseling money is for.
2: Okay.
4: Right. So these folks help people stay in their homes. They help work things out with creditors. They counsel people about how much house they can afford. They're there basically to help people who are either in monetary trouble or don't know a lot about house buying in the first place.
2: It's an education resource.
4: Right. So this was a part of a large package of money that was basically the target of the pocket rescission, which is a thing that the Trump administration believes it can do that other people say that it can't legally do, clawing back money that the Congress has appropriated for certain purposes that the president doesn't agree with. And so he said that a lot of these programs were DEI programs.
2: Okay.
4: And so he simply decided to take the money back. Now, that lawsuit, I should update that the judge did go ahead and put a temporary restraining order.
2: Did implement the TRO here. Okay.
4: Yeah. So the money is not gone, but it's still in limbo.
2: Okay.
4: Because it's not being expended by HUD.
2: For the time being until it's fully adjudicated.
4: Yeah, as far as I know. Yeah.
2: Wow.
4: So, it's tough. You know, you have to remember a lot of these programs that counsel and that work with families and also transitional housing, things like that.
2: Yeah.
4: They do the work in advance and they pay their people with the reserves that they have. And then they usually bill quarterly.
2: Okay.
4: So they get their federal reimbursement after the fact.
2: Okay.
4: So most of these places have been, you know, spending the money as usual. So they are in serious financial trouble if they're not getting these reimbursements in a timely way.
2: What is the stated reason? I'm sorry if I just missed this behind the Trump administration on is it as simple as DEI?
4: Yeah,
2: he
4: thought it was. I think they said that they felt that it was not effective.
2: Okay.
4: And that they felt that it was basically funding DEI efforts.
2: Hmm. Okay. North Carolina, Friday, news roundup. Let me tick through some. No more thoughts on that, right?
4: That's okay.
2: I thought we got to it. There
4: is a whole group of 10
2: nonprofits
4: around the country that are doing it. It's not just NC. So.
2: Okay. All right. Let me tick through some news briefs here. Jump in with anything to add. Three North Carolina law enforcement agencies are new contractual partners with U.S. Immigration and Customs Enforcement, ICE, of course. It stems from a state law that took effect yesterday requiring cooperation with the federal government pertinent to its 287G program. The agreements provide the State Highway Patrol, State Bureau of Investigation, and Alcohol Law Enforcement Division some federal authorities. These include designating officers to question people about their immigration status and make certain immigration-related arrests. This was controversial when it passed the legislature. The governor vetoed it. But again, the power of supermajorities, the Republicans did away with that veto, and that's why this law took effect yesterday. Mm-hmm. Fair synopsis?
5: Not without the support of at least one Democrat, because they lack in the House the full supermajority capable of overriding the veto on their own.
2: And this was the Carla Cunningham out of Mecklenburg County.
5: It was. And
4: who is no longer a Democrat either.
5: Yes, she has changed her affiliation to unaffiliated and lost her primary election in March.
2: Fascinating. All right. A Duke University researcher has been awarded an $800,000 MacArthur Genius Grant. Philippe de Brigard will receive the unrestricted funds over the next 5 years. He is a cognitive scientist who received the grant for his pioneering research on memory and forgiveness. De Brigard is the first MacArthur recipient from Duke since 2019. Week 5 of the college football slate brings number 3 Notre Dame to Chapel Hill. Carolina kick time tomorrow noon. NC State hosts Louisville at 3:30. Duke has the weekend off. However, plenty to do in Durham tomorrow. Pride Week concludes with a number of events, including 11:30 a.m. parade on Duke's East Campus. After that, if you are so inclined, come say hello to us. WNC is celebrating our 50th anniversary at American Tobacco until 2 p.m. I slid right by NC State. I tried to do it in just a patient and just, are you an NC State fan? Are how much longer do you need to get over and just be away from the tragedy that, when I say tragedy, last second loss?
4: It's going to take a minute. Okay. It's going to take a minute. That Vanderbilt, that final second loss at Vanderbilt was like,
2: we talked about it a little bit on the roundup last week.
4: Literally just has never happened before.
2: No, it's never, just a heart.
4: In the history of the NCAA, it's just like, wow. Okay.
5: My parents are huge State fans, but I'm a UNC alum, so it's a bit of a divided house. But kind of a sweet loss for me to watch.
2: He's going Kyle. I didn't know you had that speed.
4: Well, I happen to really love CJ Bailey.
2: Yes.
4: And I think he's an amazing player, an amazing team leader.
2: Yeah.
4: And so for that to have happened to him is just like, it just breaks my heart.
2: It was heartbreaking. All right.
4: I'll still watch.
2: Here's to State getting, and they're playing a pretty good Louisville team tomorrow.
4: Yeah.
2: So we'll see if the Pack can get a victory. Carolina Panthers do not play this weekend. They, in fact, have a Monday night date at home against the Detroit Lions. We're almost out of time, unfortunately, or fortunately, if you're ready to go get lunch, perhaps. But if you would, share with us Kyle Ingram, democracy reporter for the News and Observer, something that is on the horizon you're going to be tracking in the next week.
5: Well, all of the attention is on our U.S. Senate race here in North Carolina, but the next biggest race on the ballot will be the state Supreme Court race. That is the incumbent justice, Anita Earls, a Democrat, is running for re-election against Sarah Stevens, a longtime state lawmaker who is a Republican. It's an interesting race to watch. I'll have a profile coming out on it next week. You can read on newsobserver.com. But big personalities in this race and doesn't always get as much attention as the Senate.
2: Very important race, and it has long-term implications for the makeup of the Supreme Court for, 6, 8, 10 years down the road. Laura Leslie, editor at NC Newsline, what's on your radar?
4: DCCC, that's the Democratic Congressional Campaign Committee, announced today that they are expanding their districts at play to include District 13. NC-13 is the one that kind of carves around the edges of Wake County, and some areas south and north of that. It's a big sort of backwards C, I guess, just to the east of Raleigh. So that is held by Brad Knott, and that was a Trump plus 17 district in 2024. That just takes it out of the realm of possibility, right? But their argument is, well, Stein won it by 4.
2: Okay.
4: So, we think it's a possibility. Now, interestingly to me, they sent out this press release and never even bothered to name the candidate.
2: Name the Democratic candidate.
4: Yeah.
2: I'm making a face here in studio because you said NC-13 and I went right back to Cook Political Report aforementioned here in the program. And I said, wait a second, that is a solid R, dark red district. And it is. But that's the landscape right now. And all right, some attention is being paid there. And we will pay attention to that here in the weeks to come. Big thanks to Laura Leslie and Kyle Ingram for getting you caught up to speed on this Friday. Due South is a production of WNC News and a broadcast service of the University of North Carolina at Chapel Hill. Our producers are Stacia Brown and Rachel McCarthy. Ben McNeely and Katie Barron are contributing producers. Ella Klein is our intern. Denarius Thomas is the technical director. Aaron Kiever is our EP executive producer. Theme music from Quilla. For Lee Nita Inge, I'm Jeff Tiberi. Enjoy your weekend. We'll talk to you again Monday at noon.
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0: This is Embodied from PRX and WUNC. I'm Kaya Findlay. How do you keep doing something that you love after your body changes and you can't do it the way you used to? Today, a New York Times recipe developer describes coming back to her career after several amputations.
1: So much of my work is in the kitchen, physically cooking, physically tasting, physically preparing. And I understood that I still had ability, and it just took figuring out how to do this process again.
0: Plus, a chef shares how gradual vision loss affected her abilities in the kitchen and helped her build confidence in navigating the future.
2: I just had to teach myself the same things over and over again in the kitchen with less and less sight.
0: A conversation about cooking, identity, and adaptation. Just ahead on Embodied.
3: Live from NPR News, I'm Lakshmi Singh. Leaders of the world's most advanced economies, the G7, say they will coordinate to release 100 million barrels of crude oil over the next 4 months, including a substantial release of diesel fuel within the first 20 days. This in an effort to stabilize prices and ensure supply. NPR's Eleanor Beardsley reports French President Emmanuel Macron called the G7 meeting following pressure from the Trump administration.
4: President Trump had threatened to stop exports of U.S. diesel entirely in an attempt to lower U.S. prices ahead of the midterm elections. French President Emmanuel Macron has previously said such a move would be a catastrophe. European governments are also under huge pressure from their populations as the price of gas and diesel skyrockets. The G7 leaders said they agreed on the coordinated measures that would help stabilize energy supplies, shield households and businesses from price shocks, and strengthen the long-term resilience of global energy systems. Eleanor Beardsley, NPR News, Paris.
3: The governor of New York's appointing State Attorney General Letitia James to oversee the investigation into an alleged gang rape at a Cornell University fraternity house 2 years ago. On NPR's Here Now, former federal prosecutor Moira Penza lays out what she hopes the state AG examines.
5: Well, if I were Letitia James, I'm going to be looking not only at whether these charges should be brought, but what were the failures 2 years ago and making sure that we don't repeat those failures. So now you're going to want to be interviewing witnesses, putting them before a grand jury, applying for search warrants for electronic records, and subpoenaing all of the information obtained by Cornell as part of the Title IX investigation.
3: At a news conference today, the New York AG said she was focused on the criminal investigation, not on the actions of the Tompkins County District Attorney criticized for failing to thoroughly investigate the case. The accuser, identified as Jane Doe, filed a lawsuit last month naming, among others, Cornell, Chi Phi fraternity, and seven of its members. The administration has begun mailing $500 checks to some Americans who bought health insurance through the Affordable Care Act. And Pierce Windsor Johnson has more on the payments and who qualifies.
6: Nearly a million people in 30 states are receiving the payments. There are eligible customers who bought coverage through healthcare.gov without federal help paying their premiums. People in states with their own insurance marketplaces are not included. The Trump administration says the money comes from excess fees collected to run the federal marketplace. Insurance companies pay those fees and pass the costs along through premiums. But health policy experts caution that a surplus doesn't necessarily mean customers were overcharged. The checks began going out Wednesday, along with a letter from President Trump touting his efforts to lower health care costs. Windsor Johnston, NPR News, Washington.
3: It's NPR.
7: This is WUNC News. I'm Naomi Brown. A committee in Apex met to review the town's use of Flock traffic cameras, but did not make any recommendations about whether Apex should continue using them. Will Michaels has this update.
8: Apex convened its public safety committee to talk about residents' concerns with the cameras known as automatic license plate readers. They take time-stamped photos of cars' license plates every time they pass. Apex police have said the cameras help them reduce crime, especially car thefts. But some Apex residents have called for the cameras to come down, saying they amount to mass surveillance. Those same concerns have prompted local governments across the state to review their use of Flock cameras. Some, including Pittsboro, Hillsboro, and Asheville, voted to end their contracts with Flock. It's not yet clear if or when the Apex Public Safety Committee plans to make recommendations to the full town council. Their next meeting is November 5th. Will Michaels, WUNC News.
7: There are now new rules in effect for entertainment ticket purchasing. These new protections were included in the state budget after fans reported having multiple issues trying to buy tickets for the Carolina Hurricanes Stanley Cup match. As of yesterday, ticket sellers are required to display the total ticket price, including all mandatory fees, and prohibit speculative ticket sales. That means that ticket resellers cannot advertise a ticket they don't possess. In college football tomorrow, the Tar Heels will take on the Notre Dame Fighting Irish at Keenan Stadium in Chapel Hill. Kickoff is at noon. And NC State will face Louisville at the Carter-Finley Stadium in Raleigh on Saturday at 3:30 p.m. Meanwhile, in the NFL, the Carolina Panthers will take on the Detroit Lions on Sunday at the Bank of America Stadium in Charlotte. Kickoff is at 8:20 p.m. Sunny today with a high near 90. Tonight, mostly clear, low near 70. This weekend, partly sunny with a chance of showers on Saturday, highs in the low 80s. Showers on Sunday, high near 70. 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
0: In December 2023, Yawande Komolafe went to the hospital with a flu-like illness. She thought it would be a routine stay. Instead, she went into a coma for 6 weeks and woke up in a fog of confusion.
9: I knew I had been really sick. I didn't really understand to what extent.
0: Yawande has sickle cell disease, an inherited blood disorder with symptoms that can include fatigue, bouts of intense pain, and frequent infections. She was born with the condition and had always been aware of her body's limitations. But this was the most severe sickle cell crisis she had ever experienced. She ended up having to get multiple amputations, both of her legs below the knee and almost all of her fingers. On the other side of those surgeries, she was focused on one goal in particular, getting back to her decades-long career as a cook.
9: It felt like, okay, I'm back at zero, but I now have all the experience that I have. I have all the ability that I have. So how do we move forward?
0: This is Embodied, our show about identity, relationships, and health. I'm Kaya Findlay, in for Anita Rao. Cooking is a source of connection, belonging, and exploration for so many people. It can also be a very physical act, using multiple senses and involving many different types of movement. Today, we'll talk with two culinary professionals who underwent physical changes in their bodies that affected their experience of cooking, and we'll learn how they redefined what cooking looked like for them and reconnected to that part of their identity through the change. For Yawande, a New York Times staff writer and recipe developer, that physical change happened after a 20-year career as a cook and a lifetime of learning about and loving food, which started in her childhood in Nigeria.
9: My parents always liked to have dinner at the table. And during the meals, we'll talk about our day. You know, we'll each go around the table and like speak on our day. We had a lush backyard with so many fruits and vegetables. So food was always all around. I think there was also curiosity about food that was encouraged. I remember my older brother was really curious about making donuts, and we would go out and have donuts, and he would then try to figure out what they were doing. And maybe just by asking the person that was making it, what did you put in here? And he'll try to go home and recreate that. So food was always a huge part of childhood. And I think that it always felt like I knew exactly where the food came from and what was in the food through just conversations with my mom and my siblings.
10: And I love that image of your brother's curiosity of how things got made. And I'm wondering if you can paint a picture for me of yourself, like as a kid in the kitchen.
9: I often remember my mom had several cookbooks like Betty Crocker that she would use. And I wouldn't really understand what the ingredients were just because they weren't like based or rooted in African culture. But I would ask my mom and she would source the ingredients for me. And I would try to measure out and try to like test a recipe in my very childhood manner. And in that way, I gained an understanding of what food is, because it never felt like it magically ended up on my table.
10: So you had that appreciation of food and love of cooking from your early years, and that stayed with you when you moved to the U.S., where you went to college and then to culinary arts school. I'm curious how that childhood passion turned into something that you wanted to explore professionally.
9: I wouldn't say it was automatic. My entire childhood, I was pushed towards the sciences. My mom was a food scientist, and I moved to the U.S., and I started a program in biochemistry, and I ended up with a degree in psychology and biology. And going to culinary arts school felt like the first decision that I made for myself, where I wasn't doing only what my parents wanted me to do, but I was making an intentional decision of something that I was curious about. So I did go to culinary arts school, and then I ended up in New York further down the line. And I realized that restaurants weren't really where I wanted to end up. And I started to explore the world of test kitchens. And I felt like with my background in science, developing a recipe spoke to me, because I felt like I was in a science lab. And recipe testing to me feels like a place where I can create and develop and discover ingredients in different ways, altering just like the times or the heat level or the temperature. And I could see almost before my eyes how I would change an ingredient in the direction that I wanted. And that's what I feel speaks to both sides of me, my science background and my curiosity as a cook.
10: Yeah, I like how you talk about curiosity as part of your cooking. And I feel like every cook has a pretty different style. Like some, I'm personally very methodical, where my partner is more of an experimenter. And I know for you, you've talked before about how intuition is also a big part of your identity as a cook. And I'm curious what intuition started to look like in your work as you found your way in the field of recipe development and testing.
9: Yeah, because I came into my culinary career first as a cook in restaurants, I felt like the approach in restaurants, as I knew, was that recipes existed, and they have existed for like this many amount of years. And I enjoyed that structure. And I got to a place in my career where I could do things with my eyes closed, quote unquote, not literally, but I could caramelize just by smelling how much it's burning under a broiler. Or like a creme caramel, I could shake it or jiggle it and I didn't have to time it. And I started to understand that cooking becomes intuitive after practice. And when you understand a recipe is just a guideline, there's room to create, there's room to explore, there's room to experiment. And I think in that way, cooking can be intuitive.
10: As you got deeper into your career and you're building on this intuition, building on this curiosity, you also had to navigate how to make your work sustainable while dealing with ongoing symptoms of sickle cell disease. You talked about starting in restaurants, and I think lots of folks have a visual of like, that's a pretty high-paced, energetic environment. But even like with you doing recipe testing and development, you've talked about how that process involves going to the store, finding all the ingredients, setting everything up, prepping, then actually cooking through all the steps, like making tweaks, which sounds like a lot of hours on your feet. So how did you adapt your work in recipe testing and development to meet your body's needs?
9: I would take breaks, as many as possible. I would sit down. I would push myself, but I would understand that, okay, I can do it to this degree, and then I literally have to rest for the next 3 days. Finding a balance with that was always difficult for me. I think I aged into it. As a young cook, I did enjoy pushing myself to a limit. And I began to understand that my body needs breaks. And the only way I can continue to do what I love is to be gentle with myself, be kind to myself, and I don't have to push my body to the extreme. I think in understanding that about myself, it was sort of like a breath of fresh air. Like, okay, I can be active for this amount of hours and I can do everything I need to do in this amount of time. And if I don't get it done, that's okay. And it's taught me so much patience to just listen to my body and listen to the signals that my body gives me.
10: It sounds like you had created some systems for managing your illness and your work as a cook, and you did that for 15 years or so of you were testing and writing recipes for all these different culinary publications. You worked for your own recipe development company. You contributed to cookbooks and published your own. And then we get to this point in late 2023 when everything shifted. And so you came down with a flu-like illness after traveling, and it turned into a full-blown sickle cell crisis. And you went into a coma for 6 weeks. What did you learn about your future after you woke up?
9: In the time that I spent in the hospital, which was 7 months, there was a lot of rehabilitation. And I understood that I had to have amputations. But I also understood that I hadn't always been attached to my body or what my body can do. I understood myself as a spiritual being, if that makes sense. I understand that my body keeps me in this world. And if I had to have amputations, it didn't automatically mean that I had no ability. And when I got home, I began to figure out how to live every day, like how to live each day. You know, I'd already survived the illness. I'd survived a traumatic time. And I was home. I was back home with my family. I was back home with my kids. And I also knew that I wanted to go back to work. I understood that it was going to take time to figure out how to go back to work, because so much of my work is in the kitchen, physically cooking, physically tasting, physically preparing. And I understood that I still had ability, and it just took figuring out how to do this process again. And it really took several conversations with my editors, with my job, on trying to figure out what the best support for me could look like.
10: Just ahead, we'll talk with Yawande about going from cooking as a solo endeavor to a collaborative one, and how she's redefined her work as a cook after her amputations. 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

0: 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It's 88 in the Triangle, 85 in the Triad, 88 in Fayetteville, and 85 on the Outer Banks at 120.
1: This is Embodied. I'm Kaya Findlay, in for Anita Rao. Yawande Kumalafe has spent much of her life as a cook. She's written recipes for publications like Bon Appetit, authored her own cookbook, and started her own recipe consulting company. And along the way, she's learned to take things slow, a result of having sickle cell disease, which made her get tired and sick easily. Then, in 2023, Yawande experienced a sickle cell crisis that put her in the hospital for 7 months and resulted in multiple amputations. She lost both of her legs below the knee and 9 of her fingers. The amputations would change a lot about her life, including her work as a cook. Today, we're talking about Yawande's journey back into the kitchen and what it's been like for her to build a new relationship to the cooking part of her identity. Yawande finally returned home after her amputations in the summer of 2024. It would still be a while before she went back to her job as a writer and recipe developer for the New York Times. But cooking played a big role in the initial stages of her at-home recovery.
2: Cooking healed me. I think that having access to the foods that I loved really helped me heal. Fortunately, my mom was with us in Brooklyn at that point, and she really just took it upon herself to make all the foods that she knew I enjoyed. So it felt like I was finally home, and I started to figure out that I could direct, I could be in the kitchen even if I'm not actively doing things. I could tell whoever was helping me to make it a certain way, and you know, even before I could like lift my arms to the stovetop, like I had people helping me cook, but it was always under my direction. And it felt like that was a tryout for going back to work. And so being able to do that comfortably and with like people I was comfortable with helped me see that, oh, this is a way I could go back to work. If I develop the recipes, put it in a document and hand it over to someone, and I could be in the kitchen with them cooking, that could be a way that I could go back to work.
1: And you were fitted for prosthetic legs and hands and got an electric wheelchair. With these new physical parts of your body, what felt doable in the kitchen on your own and what didn't?
2: I'll be honest, not quite a lot yet, because there's still a lot of rehab and physical therapy that I need to do that will help me get back to the level that I'm comfortable with. And so at first, my prosthesis felt like props. It felt like an extension of my body, but not quite. And I just thought they looked cool. And I still think they look cool, you know. But I immediately learned that like I have to learn to use them. Because they're not directly connected to my nerves, I physically have to put them in shape if I want to pick something up. And so it's a two-step process now, or a multi-step process now, of putting my fingers in place and then reaching for something, where I do have to think about it now. But previously, I didn't have to think about it. So it almost feels like a reversal to childhood, where a baby is learning to use their fingers and like discovering that they have fingers and discovering like picking things up. And so those are all the exercises that I do. I try to like squish things with my prosthetic fingers, or I try to like stand up from my wheelchair when I have my lower limb prosthetics on. And so I've had to, again, be patient with myself and understand that these can be more than just fancy props. they could actually be functional props.

0: and I could learn to use them as a functional prop.
1: And while you were doing that, you did start working again in April 2025, so about a year or so after your amputations. And you had this team of cooking assistants to help you with many of the things you'd previously done solo. How did you feel on your first day back in the kitchen in this professional context?
0: I think relief. And I think there's a lot of gratitude that I have for my cooking assistants as well. I think it's a new space for me to cook with other people, especially during the development phase, where while I'm developing a recipe, I typically would develop it myself, taste it myself, send it off, and have other people make it. But now, during the development, I'm in the kitchen with someone else, getting us to collaborate and taste and make tweaks together. And it feels like a collaboration that I'm so grateful to have. And of course, there's like times when we disagree, but it's mostly about like, oh, I think it should be thicker. And the other person's like, no, I really think that this heat level is good. And so I also understand that like cooking is trial and error. Recipe testing is trial and error. And I can make a dish 10 times before I think it's like at the stage where I can send it off to my editors. And they also have to be okay with repeating a dish several times before we decide it's complete.
1: Yeah, it does seem like a huge shift to have your cooking go from a solo thing to one involving a team, always having somebody else there with you. I'm curious to hear more about what it was like to build a relationship with the cooking assistants. Like, how did you approach getting comfortable with their presence and trusting them to carry out your visions that you now had to externally describe rather than just do?
0: I think that I really just trust myself. I trust my intuition. I trust my belief in understanding how an ingredient works. And I don't think that getting help from someone else to prep or to stir, I don't think that takes anything away from me. And I think I'm comfortable with myself enough to understand that this is help that I need to get to the result that I want. And for me, it feels freeing to let go of having to do the chopping and the slicing. And it also feels incredible when I've thought of a dish, put it down on paper, and hand it over to someone else, and they can read and understand it. And we can both create the dish in real time. That feels like an amazing moment when we sit down at my table and eventually taste what I've been thinking in my mind. And we're both like, this is great. Like, I love that moment when we get to do that together.
1: That visual of you sitting down with another person and tasting this recipe that you've been working on developing really called to mind the visual that you talked about when we first started talking about sitting down with your family, sharing food together. And I think it underscores this point that, yeah, cooking and food can be all about connection. But since this recipe development was something that you did by yourself, did learning to cook with a team introduce you to new types of connection and intimacy?
0: I think it's intimate when you cook with someone else, you know? I think that, you know, I call my kitchen a one wheelchair kitchen. And meaning that like one wheelchair and one person can stand in the kitchen. And I think food for me has always been shared. And I think you're right in saying that it does recall the moments that I would sit with my family and eat at the dinner table and share about our day. And I think that inviting people in has helped me see that food is a chance to share a moment with someone else. And I'm also an introvert/extrovert. And I feel that in those moments when I'm creating, that's like my introverted self. And the extrovert is like sharing it with other people. And it's a balance of both of myself where I still get to create. I still get to have these memories. I still get to put things down on paper. But then I get to share it with someone. And that feels like a fulfillment. It feels like an arrival of sorts where, well, this is the moment that I've been waiting for when we can sit down and eat together and enjoy something together, or even decide like, oh, we don't like this, or maybe this is too acidic and maybe we should make it sweeter, you know? And it feels like I've created this world where I now have collaborations at my kitchen table in a similar way to growing up.
1: Yeah, it sounds like you've created this really beautiful space. And from hearing you talk, sounds like you had a lot of determination to make things work out. You have a lot of reflection, and it seems like a sense of peace at the learning process from having this big change in your body. But I'm curious if there are still any moments where you do feel frustrated or you do wish that things were like they were before, and how you work through those moments.
0: That's a great question. I said the other day, I'm like, wow, I wish my fingers would just grow back. And, you know, I think that in the moments that I do have frustration, in the moments that I do have grief, in the moments that I do have sadness, I hold that. I recognize it and I acknowledge it. Maybe I cry. And I feel like I'm able to breathe it out and release it. And then also realize I made it. I made it out. Like, and I'm like tearing up right now because I made it out. Like I'm alive and I'm able to wake up in the morning. I'm able to open my eyes. I'm able to look around and sit up in bed. Like I'm alive. And I have so much gratitude for this. And I look around and I'm like surrounded right now by plants. By my windows are filled with plants. You know, my kids run into my room and I'm like, wow, I'm alive and I'm here. And so both things can be true at the same time, where I can hold space for sadness and grief, but I can also hold space for the gratitude of being alive and being both a spirit and a body on this earth right now.
1: That is very wow. I was thinking wow as you were saying it. Yeah. And so at this point, it's been more than a year since you returned to the kitchen after coming home from the hospital. And it seems like a lot has shifted. And we talked earlier about how intuition has been a big part of your cooking identity. And I'm curious if your sense of intuition has changed or grown at all in this past year and how you've gotten in touch with that through this change.
0: Yeah, it feels like I'm more intuitive now. It feels like I lean into my senses more because I don't have that tactile sense that I had before where I can touch something with my fingertip or I can hold a whisk as I'm stirring a sauce to thicken. And so I'm listening to the sauce. I'm like listening to the bubbles, if they're rapid or if they're slow. And that just tells me that, okay, the sauce is thickening in the direction that I want, or, oh, it's thickening too much. Or I can smell a caramel while I'm stirring it and both look at it, look at the color changing. I can like smell the sugars burning if they are. And I feel like I lean a lot more into my intuition, both from experience and just from noticing things around me. You know, I also lean into taste. Like, how does it taste? How can I alter the taste? And I would say that it hasn't changed. I think it's just gotten deeper into intuition. where I just notice things more. Like I can sit in my kitchen and not be looking at a sauce and tell that it's thickening in not the direction that I want it, or it's like too loose, like the sauce is too loose. In that sense, I'm able to do a lot more than I imagined that I could.
1: What are you hoping that will grow more in your identity or your abilities as you acclimate to this new way of cooking and new way of being?
0: What am I hopeful for? I'm hopeful for a world in which differently abled people are able to live and exist in society comfortably and be included. I often think of the kitchens that I worked in and how I would run up steps with a 24-quart Cambro of liquid. And how did I do that? I would be exhausted, but how did I do that? It would have been so nice if there was an elevator. It would have been so nice if it was easy, because I think that for differently abled people, if the world is built in a way that they are included or we are included, it would be easier for everyone. And not just for differently abled people, but for everyone. You know, I think often as of when, after I had my first kid, I would be so anxious about how to open the door when I was also pushing their pram. And I would work it up in my head so that I reach out and I open the door first and then push with my legs or my front, push the pram and try to keep the door open at the same time. And how about a button to just open a door? That would have been nice. And so even for like older people, I think that the world isn't really built for our bodies as they age. And I hope for a world where disability is just included all around, whatever ability level you have, like you should always feel included. And that's my hope.
1: I'd love to close by asking you, I know that you recently made a move from New York City to Philadelphia, and I'm curious about how you are setting up your kitchen now and what is your vision for your new kitchen to look like?
0: Well, already, like the new kitchen is way more accessible than what I came from. The handles to the drawers and the cupboards, they have a handle. And like I'm able to place my residual thumb in and pull and open the drawers. The stovetop is also lower. I'm able to wake up in the morning, go to the kitchen and make myself oatmeal, which seems like a very simple thing. But this is like the first period of my life after I've been back from the hospital that I'm able to comfortably do this. I've gotten to different metro shelves, and I've lowered the shelves in such a way that like everything is eye level or below me, and I can reach things easily. And I think of retrofitting this kitchen with different devices and buttons. The refrigerator is still not accessible to me because it's too high, but the freezer is. So I think of restaurant low boys where it's at seating level, at wheelchair level. And what if I got some restaurant low boys in this new kitchen? But, you know, I think that it's freeing to imagine possibly building an accessible kitchen and what that would look like. And I mean, right now, as the kitchen is, the house is also like on one level. So I can access my kids' rooms. I can go into the office. I can go into the closet. And it just already feels so much more accessible than what we had before. And I'm grateful for that.
1: Yuande Kamolafe, thank you so much for being here.
0: Of course. Thank you so much for having me, Kaya.
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2: This is Embodied. I'm Kaya Findlay, in for Anita Rao. In 2012, a Vietnamese-American woman from Texas made history on a reality TV competition for amateur cooks.
6: The winner of MasterChef. Congratulations. Christine!
2: Christine Ha was the first blind contestant on the show. After her skill and complex flavors won her the grand prize, she went on to open several restaurants and publish her own cookbook and become widely known as the blind cook. But when she started cooking, Christine still had her vision. And we're talking today about how she learned to work with the changes in her body as she developed her skills and passion, and where that has led her now nearly 15 years later. It all started for her in college.
7: After moving out of the dorms after my freshman year, I was in an apartment and living with some roommates, and I had a small kitchen, and I realized I no longer had a dormitory cafeteria to rely on. So I figured I'd have to cook because I couldn't afford to always eat out. So at first, it started out of necessity just to feed myself and sustain myself. But after cooking many bad dishes, I finally cooked something good, and it's hard to cook for just one person. So I would cook a large amount and I would feed my roommates, my friends, call them over. And when I finally cooked a dish that was actually good, not just edible, and all of my friends and roommates finished everything up without any leftovers, without anything going in the trash, I had vision at that time. And I remember looking around the table and seeing all of their nourished, happy, satisfied faces. And that's kind of when it clicked in me that I wanted to keep doing this just as a hobby, but basically being able to create something with my own two hands and make other people happy. And I think that's what started my love for cooking. And that's when it really started snowballing. And I started reading recipes and teaching myself how to cook, reading recipes online, buying cookbooks, and experimenting with different ingredients and techniques in the kitchen. So that's really how my cooking started.
1: I love that. What was one of the first dishes you taught yourself to make that you felt turned out really well?
7: I remember exactly what it is. It was a Vietnamese dish called gà kho gừng, and that translates to ginger braised chicken. And I remember it was the second cookbook I'd ever bought. It was a Vietnamese cookbook, And it was the recipe in the book that had the shortest list of ingredients and the least amount of steps. And after reading through the recipe, I thought, okay, if I can't get this right, then maybe cooking really isn't in my stars. So that's the dish that I cooked. And even to this day, I still cook it once in a while when I'm just short with time or just craving something very comforting. And it's a recipe that I kind of reworked, and it'll be in my forthcoming cookbook.
1: So you're in your 20s learning to cook, but at this time, you're also starting to go on a difficult health journey. You began to have trouble with your vision. And then when you were 23, you got diagnosed with an autoimmune condition, neuromyelitis optica. And by the time you were 27, you were legally blind. So how did your problems with your vision affect your relationship to cooking?
7: Well, it was definitely a tough time. I am a strongly independent person and I've always valued my independence. My parents taught me to try my best not to depend on other people. So even while I was going through the vision loss, I continued to live by myself. And that means I had to still figure out how to feed myself. So as I lost my vision throughout my 20s, I just had to teach myself the same things over and over again in the kitchen with less and less sight. And I remember it was frustrating because I would lose a little bit of vision in one of my eyes over several days or weeks. And then I would think, okay, it's not going to get better. So this is my new baseline. And then I would teach myself how to work with a knife or work with the fire on the stove and feel things. And then months later, I would begin to lose more vision. And I would like, okay, well, now there's a new baseline and I have to redo things again. And I remember something one of my best friends had told me when she was trying to motivate me and encourage me when I was at a really low moment in this whole process was she said, you know, just take a step back and remember that you've been able to do this before. So you're able to do it again. So I think that really stuck with me. And of course, it wasn't always easy, but I felt determined to remain independent and still learn to cook. And that's why I just kept at it.
1: And can you give me an example of something that you had to reteach yourself, like maybe even multiple times, and what the process was like for that?
7: I believe like just using a knife and dealing with cooking things on the stove. So with the knife, I mean, that I guess was a little bit easier because it really is so much by feel. And it's just really about safety, gripping the knife correctly, using a sharp knife. I think it was dealing with the fire in the stove that was a little more difficult. Like if you have vision, you can definitely see when something is turning a certain color. You can easily flip things. You can stir fry things without knocking everything out of your pan. And that became more challenging as I lost more and more vision. But that's when I started understanding that I had to rely more on my remaining senses, whether that be my sense of smell, you know, smelling garlic when it's raw or getting sauteed and turning kind of into that golden stage, or when it's turning acrid and burnt, you can kind of smell that. And then that's what I had to really tune my brain more into, or it's using more of my sense of touch, which I do use quite a lot. So when I cook, I tend to not use gloves. Of course, I'm using clean hands, but I need to have as little barrier as possible between my fingertips and the food I'm cooking with. And then it's also using your sense of hearing, just hearing how hot a pan is when you splash a little bit of water on it to know that, okay, if it sounds like it's sizzling and disappearing right away, then you know it's hot enough to sear a steak, for example. So I think it was just learning to reconnect my brain to be more in tune with the other senses that remained.
1: Okay, so you've gone on this learning journey of, yeah, leaning into those other senses, leaning into relearning those skills. And then when you were in your early 30s, you decided to audition for the third season of MasterChef, which I think is funny. You'd gone to school for business and then creative writing. So I'm curious, like, what prompted you to take this step in your cooking career and participate in a reality TV competition?
7: Yeah, it's funny because I became more courageous after I lost my vision. And I always joke that you can't be afraid of the mountain if you don't know how steep it is. And part of that is kind of the fact that I decided to try to pick up snowboarding after I lost my vision.
1: Oh, wow.
7: I think for me, it's really going through the challenges I went through. I realized that life is short and that the answer is always no unless you go for it or try. So that's, you know, it kind of led to how I went from the corporate world and a business undergraduate degree to creative writing. As I was losing my vision and dealing with the neuromyelitis optica diagnosis, I wanted to do something that felt more fulfilling to me personally, which was going back to creative writing and the roots of like my love for literature. And then as I continued to cook, in my last semester of graduate school, I had the opportunity. I'd heard about MasterChef. They were auditioning in Austin, which is only a few hours drive from where I live in Houston. And I thought, if anything, let me just go and see how far I get for the experience of it, because I thought I would be able to go home and have great material to write about in creative writing school. So, you know, I didn't go expecting to win, but I went expecting to learn a lot about cooking. But being on the show, I learned even a lot about myself and how I operate as a person and a cook. And I think for me, that's really why I went, is just for the life experience and just, you know, taking that risk and seeing where it takes me.
1: Mm-hmm. Yeah. Tell me a little bit about what it was like to be in that environment. So this was 2012. You were the first blind competitor. What did you end up learning about yourself as a person and a cook?
7: Well, this period in my life was kind of a turning point for me. I had, you know, recently lost my vision, or it decreased to the level that it was at. So I only recently learned orientation mobility, which is getting around with the white cane. I only recently learned to navigate the public transportation system in Houston to get to campus for graduate school. I had only recently learned to read Braille, use a screen reader, lean into technology to go back to school. So I was already feeling like a fish out of water, because I was already dealing with the new life as someone who's visually impaired. And going on the show was another big risk, I think, for me. It was just, now suddenly I'm competing against other really good sighted cooks. And for me, I think the whole journey on MasterChef was, and this is really a tribute to also the judges and especially Gordon, who mentored me through the whole process, was that in spite of all of my self-doubts, which I've had all of my life, I think I should still believe in myself and not lose sight of who I am as a person and my capabilities. And I think that's what going through MasterChef really taught me, was beyond learning how to cook, obviously, I learned that I am a much more capable person than I often gave myself credit for. And I think that's something many of us as human beings, we're very hard on ourselves, and we always focus on our failures and our mistakes. But failures are not a bad thing, because they really help you hone in on relearning how to do something or adapt to something and achieving your goals in spite of the obstacles in the way. So I think for me, what I learned about myself and just human nature in general is how resilient we all really are in spite of the challenges that life gives us.
1: I think that makes a lot of sense, because, spoiler alert, you won the competition that season. And that win really launched you into the public eye and paved the way for you to publish your own cookbook and launch several restaurants. But it's now been a decade or so since you won MasterChef. And I'm curious, because the beginning of your cooking journey was such a learning process with all of these physical changes happening in your body, are there ways in which that's still happening? Like, what learning moments are going on for you now in the kitchen these days at this stage of your career?
7: Well, I always love to learn. So learning is something that I hope to do until the day I am no longer existing on this earth. So for me, it's always about traveling to new places or trying new foods, trying new ingredients, learning about new techniques, and then going home and experimenting with those things in my home kitchen and seeing, oh, how can I translate this into something that I might be able to serve in one of my restaurants that's on brand for either the Blind Goat or Stuffed Belly, which are my two restaurant concepts here in Houston. I just came back from Vietnam last week, and I was hunting around for some dried noodle dishes because I have an upcoming event where I need to do a noodle dish. So I was trying different noodle dishes with one of my friends that lives in Vietnam. And she introduced us to something. I mean, I've had this dish before, which is called hủ tiếu mì, but then I had a dried version. So that's actually something I've been experimenting with today and yesterday and probably in this coming weekend too, to just kind of put my own personal twist on that dish for the upcoming event. So for me, that's really what makes life so beautiful, is learning about everything that's out there and understanding that me as one person, I'm just one small speck on this earth.
1: And you said earlier that you pushed yourself to relearn to cook as one way to ensure your independence as a blind person. How has your thinking about independence evolved over the years and more recently?
7: I think growing up, I always thought of independence as not relying or depending on other people or asking for help. But I think now that you're asking this question, I think my idea of independence is being able to live your best life and accept that sometimes you do need help and that when you ask for help, many people are very eager to help. And I think it makes them feel fulfilled and rewarded when they're able to help me when I'm asking for it. And then they help me increase my independence to a degree, like whether it's someone else teaching me how to do something by repetition, like, you know, taking my hands and helping me navigate a new appliance or walking me around a space to help me orient myself to some new environment that I've never been in. And so I think for me now, independence, I would say as being able to be joyful and live my best life, whether that means asking for help or learning to do things by myself.
1: And I'm also curious about any journey that you've gone on with your relationship to your body and, like, you know, learning things after your vision loss and, like, feeling some of the frustration of, like, trying to, like, live with the body that you had at that moment. How do you think about your relationship with your body now and what role cooking plays in that?
7: Well, it's good that you ask because I am now at the age where I'm starting to go through perimenopause. So not only, you know, going through the vision loss thing, but now I'm dealing with all of the body changes that we have as a woman. You know, I am 47 years old now, so I've been seeing more of these changes, like just reading about muscle loss or just having night sweats or whatnot. That's really kind of been what's on my mind lately. It's not even so much the vision loss anymore because I've lived with the vision loss for so many years. And then with vision loss kind of being something as an aspect of going through perimenopause, I would say I don't, you know, I have my friends and my cousin, they talk about like the hair loss or the skin changes or whatever, but I don't see these things on me. So it's really hard to gauge these things. I would say, yeah, I think right now my body change is really more focused on getting older and not so much the vision loss aspect.
1: Mm-hmm. Are there any particular ways that you're connecting to your body during this period of change and getting to know it in a new way?
7: I think in this time, for me, it's really honoring my body and treating it with more care. I think when we're in our 20s and when we're younger, we are often thinking we're invincible. And, you know, we are more resilient. Like I remember like an injury when I'm younger in my teens or my 20s, like we can bounce back fairly quickly. Now in my 40s, it will take a beat, you know, to get back to quote unquote normal or a healthy state. So I think now it's like learning to respect that change in my body and honoring it more and just really treating it with more respect because it's carried me for this many years.
1: I'd love to end on a more emotional note and ask you about insecurity. And I know in a recent interview, you said that you have dealt with a lot of insecurity, asking yourself, like, am I a good chef? Like looking back on your journey and your career up to this moment, how do you answer that question for yourself?
7: I would say that I am the best chef that I can be with what I've been given today. I feel like best is kind of a loaded word. One of my life mantras is be better today than you were yesterday. So each day, I think it's really important that we improve in some aspect of our life, whether it's getting better sleep or taking care of our bodies or learning something new in the kitchen or being a better friend. So I think incrementally, we should strive to be better by like 0.1% every day. So my answer to am I a good chef? Yes, I am today.
1: Christine Ha, thank you so much for this conversation.
7: Thank you, Kaya.
1: Today's episode of Embodied was produced by me, Kaya Findlay, and Amanda Magnus. Amanda also edited today's show. Wilson Sayre provided additional editorial guidance. Angie Starchevich is our intern, and Jenny Lawson is our technical director. Quilla wrote our theme music. This program is recorded at the American Tobacco Historic District. WUNC is a broadcast service of the University of North Carolina at Chapel Hill. I'm Kaya Findlay, sitting in for host Anita Rao.
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0: 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Triangle Day School, an independent school in Durham offering transitional kindergarten through eighth grade, currently accepting applications for the 2027-2028 school year. Information session on October 15th, 9 a.m. Details at trianglodayschool.org. And thanks to the Farrington Foundation of Atlantic Beach for support of WUNC News. I'm Naomi Brown. This is WUNC News. It's 2 o'clock.
1: Did the COVID pandemic set kids back? I'm Flora Lichtman, and this is Science Friday. The early days of COVID interrupted school and life for kids across the globe. Were there lasting effects? The science is starting to come out.
2: We found that children's scores on executive function dropped by nearly half a standard deviation, and that is something that you rarely see in child development literature.
1: Plus, earlier this week in Philadelphia, the oldest natural history museum in the country closed its doors to the public. Are natural history museums in danger of going extinct?
3: In the course of my career, I saw a continual downturn in the budgets that were available for the work that we do.
1: And the wild story behind a newly described teeny tiny wildcat, the Tilcayo. You don't want to miss it. That's after this.
4: Live from NPR News, I'm Lakshmi Singh. The U.S.'s big employment report is out. Businesses added 29,000 jobs last month, far below what economists projected. But Gus Fouché, the chief economist for PNC Financial Services Group, seems upbeat about the fact that the unemployment rate rose slightly to 4.2%.
5: The reason it rose is because we had more people looking for work over the month. That's actually a good sign. We've seen fewer people looking for work in recent months, in part because of restrictions on immigration. But if we see more people entering the labor force, more people looking for work, that means they're encouraged by the job market.
4: Gains in wages, an important measure of the job market strength, have not kept pace with rising prices in recent months. The overall economy is a dominant issue ahead of the November midterm elections. Well, President Trump heads to Alabama today for a campaign rally. He had vowed to help Republicans in the most competitive midterm races. Instead, he's hitting reliably red states. Yesterday in Durant, Oklahoma, thousands of people waited hours in the rain to see Trump. From member station KOSU, Sierra Pfeiffer reports.
6: Throngs of people from across Oklahoma and Texas snaked outside the Choctaw Nation Event Center hours before Trump was scheduled to appear. Despite sagging approval ratings, those who made the trip still back him. That includes Mona Adkinson, who traveled down from Seminole to see the president. She says she wants to support the people Trump is endorsing.
7: When he puts his stamp of approval on these candidates, we believe that they will legitimately toe the line for our party, for our conservative values, for our Christian values.
6: A handful of Republican candidates attended the event, hoping Trump's blessing will translate into victory in November. For NPR News, I'm Sierra Pfeiffer in Durant.
4: The Fly Dubai pilots in an altercation this week that forced an emergency landing of their plane are now in the United Arab Emirates. Most of the passengers who are on the plane are Israeli. The UAE is investigating the case and potential motives. NPR's Abba Tarawi has more from Saudi Arabia.
8: Saudi Arabia says the pilots left the city of Tabuk on Thursday and were flown to the United Arab Emirates accompanied by an Emirati security team. Israel's Prime Minister Benjamin Netanyahu says the plane's captain was stabbed by his co-pilot before Israeli passengers entered the cockpit and subdued the attacker. In a video call with India's Prime Minister, the Indian captain of the plane tells him from a hospital bed in the UAE that he managed to open the cockpit door while being attacked. The plane made an emergency landing Wednesday morning in Tabuk, where both pilots were hospitalized for injuries. Netanyahu says the pilot who attacked the plane's captain is from Oman. This has yet to be confirmed by Emirati, Saudi, or Omani authorities. Aya Batrawi, NPR News, Riyadh, Saudi Arabia.
4: This is NPR News.
0: This is WUNC News. I'm Naomi Brown. Two longtime staples of owning a car in North Carolina are now a thing of the past. As of October 1st, the Division of Motor Vehicles no longer issues paper registration cards and license plate stickers. Sean Johnson was waiting outside a DMV office in Carrboro to renew his tag earlier this week. He says he welcomes the change.
9: I've got a glove box full of old registration papers that, you know, kind of cluttering my glove box. So if I don't need it, to me personally, I don't know how everybody feels, but for me, it's nice to go electronic, I would say.
0: For decades, drivers were required to keep a registration card they could show when pulled over by police. The stickers showed the month and year when that registration would expire. DMV says that information is already available to officers through license plate readers and computer databases. Forsyth County commissioners have rejected a six-month moratorium proposal to temporarily pause a new data center development. Vote comes as data center moratoriums become increasingly common across the state. At least 50 municipalities have adopted them in recent months amid concerns about the facility's effects on local resources. The Forsyth board voted 5-2 against the proposal. The State Department of Transportation awarded a nearly $4.4 million contract to improve more than 20 miles of roadway in Wake County. Crews will mill, resurface, and reconstruct shoulders along U.S. 64 Business between Morning Flyer Way to east of Old Home Place Circle. Then similar work will be done along 46 sections of secondary roads. Construction could start as early as October 26th and be completed in the spring of 2028. Sunny today with a high near 90. Tonight, mostly clear, low near 70. This weekend, partly sunny with a chance of showers on Saturday, highs in the low 80s. Showers on Sunday, high near 70. It's 90 in the Triangle, 87 in the Triad, 89 in Fayetteville, and 83 on the Outer Banks. 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

0: still to come. We take a train ride between Germany and Poland filled with live music. 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
0: This is The World. I'm Carolyn Beeler. Spain's Congress has rejected a series of housing measures put forward by Prime Minister Pedro Sanchez. As The World's Jerry Haddon reported earlier this week, the proposed laws were in response to nationwide protests following the spectacle of an 87-year-old woman getting forcibly evicted.
5: Mari Carmen Abascal, infirm and with nowhere to go, ended up in a Madrid hospital this week as protests around Spain grew. From her bed, she posted messages of support on social media.
6: No lo he logrado, defender mi casa, pero sí he luchado.
5: I couldn't defend my home, but I did fight, she says in one video, so that others can learn to do the same.
0: The uproar shamed the company that bought Abascal's building into giving her apartment back and reversing the steep rent increase that led to the eviction. Still, during a tense legislative debate, lawmakers who supported the measure made the case that there are many others like Abascal.
7: Hoy tenemos la oportunidad de decirle a Mari Carmen que su lucha.
0: Today, the member of parliament said, we have the opportunity to tell Mari Carmen Abascal that her struggle has been worth it and that no other person has to suffer what she did. Among other things, Prime Minister Sanchez had wanted to suspend evictions of vulnerable tenants until 2030, increase taxes for tourist apartments, and restrict investment companies, or what he referred to as vulture funds, from buying up residential properties. The opposition narrowly prevailed, in part by arguing the proposed laws were too hastily written. They also took the opportunity to take shots at Sanchez's coalition. This opposition member demanded that the prime minister apologize to the people for the, quote, smug, hypocritical left that has abandoned them, unquote, going on to argue that policies promoted by Sanchez's Socialist Party had helped cause the housing crisis. An unusual rail service called the Culture Train ran between Germany and Poland for nearly 10 years. Bands, dancers, and visual artists performed inside the cars, aiming to bring passengers from different countries closer together. Over 130,000 people rode the Culture Train, but it stopped running last year when government funding ran out. It's just now been resurrected for a few trips between Berlin and Warsaw, along with hopes that this curtain call can be made permanent again. Jamie Fullerton got a ticket and brings us along.
8: I'm in the rear carriage of a train that just left Warsaw. We're zipping towards Berlin at 60 miles per hour. There are no proper seats in this carriage. Wicker material lines the walls and ceiling like entangled vines. At the end of the carriage, five Polish folk musicians in cardigans and red caps are playing instruments. The band is called the Warsaw Dance Combo. The Culture Train began in 2016, running on weekends between Berlin and the Polish city Wrocław. It was supposed to run for a few months, but thousands of people applied for tickets. The run was extended to almost 10 years with a break for the COVID pandemic. The train's weekend runs ended in 2025, largely due to lack of funding. But now it has returned for a short run, paid for by both German and Polish authorities. Performances and workshops are held through my 5.5-hour journey between the capital cities. The idea is to fuse German and Polish culture. After the folk music, conductor Grzegorz Wirus leads passengers through vocal exercises. Then they sing Beethoven's Ode to Joy.
9: European anthem, that's why, and it's about the joy, so it was perfect topic for Kulturzug. Very, very difficult task, but they did it actually quite well.
8: These passengers might normally be sitting in train seats, staring at phones.
9: And it's not just Polish-German, it's human connection. And it's people enthusiasm, it's something what I feel with.
10: Maybe we are getting closer to each other than we believe we would before we started this journey.
8: Oliver Spatz is the Culture Train program organizer. He says that the Culture Train was launched to address a historic remoteness between Germans and Poles. Spatz says this was fueled by negative stereotypes, some dating back to Poland's communist times.
11: People were afraid to take a car to Poland because there was a stereotype that the car would have been stolen and things would happen. And since the Iron Curtain went down, there have been many tries to overcome these remoteness. One of the most, I would say, projects with a very special impact is the Culture Train.
8: I first saw the Culture Train's effect in 2023 when I rode it between Berlin and Wrocław. On that trip, I met Emilia Kurpiela, a Polish woman who was with her baby daughter. Kurpiela said she'd married a German man and when she went to Germany, experienced prejudice firsthand. Kurpiela said she'd ridden the Culture Train at least 10 times. She said she hoped that the connections made on the train might help change perceptions.
12: And I hope that people, they also will change a little bit the mind about Polish people and Holland, that it's more modern and not so like post-Soviet. So they still expect that it's like communism and all that. And also like Russian mentality, but it's completely different.
8: Indeed, the Culture Train's mission of unity goes far beyond singing and dancing. Spatz tells me that after Russia invaded Ukraine in 2022, he sent the train to Poland to pick up Ukrainian refugees.
11: It was very chaotic because we came to the station in Wrocław and announced there will be a train to Berlin. Who wants to go? So suddenly we had 500 people on the train. So a lot of them had children. There were a lot of animals, pets on the train. Amazing.
8: Towards the end of my 2026 Culture Train trip, we cross the border from Poland to Germany. A singer named Emily Intzefuhl sets up her microphone.
13: Okay, willkommen in Deutschland. Na gut.
8: Through the windows next to her, I see green fields streak by.
14: Such das Schöne, halt dich nicht auf. Bei denen, die verlangen, zu sehen.
8: We're getting close to Berlin, and it's unclear where the Culture Train goes from here. The organisers got government funding for 8 new journeys, ending on October the 10th. Culture Train manager Spatz says he's optimistic that the train will return in some form. For The World, I'm Jamie Fullerton, on a train just outside Berlin.
0: And we have reached our last stop as well. 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I'm Carolyn Beeler. Have a great weekend, and we will see you again on Monday.
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4: 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I'm Naomi Brown. This is WUNC News. It's 4 o'clock. After increased pressure from Washington, the G7 held an emergency meeting on energy. For Friday, October 2nd, I'm Naomi Brown. This is All Things Considered from WUNC News. The world's wealthiest nations say they will release 100 million barrels of oil and diesel fuel in their reserves.
15: There is an eagerness on both sides to work together to get more diesel to the market. You know, France, Germany, and Italy, they're sitting on reserves.
4: Experts say prediction market sites have become go-to outlets for gambling addicts to relapse as the companies avoid state consumer protections. In a new satirical comedy, Tom Cruise plays an oil tycoon who causes and then must fix an ecological disaster. Plus, a committee in Apex met to review the town's use of flock traffic cameras. First, this news.
16: Live from NPR News, I'm Lakshmi Singh. The Attorney General of New York is leading a criminal investigation into an alleged gang rape at Cornell University. As NPR's Brian Mann reports, New York Democratic Governor Kathy Hochul appointed AG Letitia James, saying she wants answers about why the 2024 case was not fully investigated.
17: Hochul says she's troubled by the behavior of university leaders, campus police, and a local prosecutor who dropped the investigation 2 years ago after seeing only a partial transcript of the woman's allegations.
18: I will not allow anyone to sweep this case under the rug.
17: Letitia James, the state attorney general, will now take over the criminal probe. Hochul says she'll also push to close a loophole in state law that makes it harder to prosecute sex crimes when the victim has been drinking or using drugs.
18: Voluntary intoxication is not a license for sexual assault or gang rape, period.
17: Cornell University has also agreed to Hochul's demand that an outside counsel review the school's handling of the case. Brian Mann, NPR News, Ithaca, New York.
16: A new report from the Labor Department shows hiring slowed last month. NPR's Scott Horsley reports U.S. employers added just 29,000 jobs in September, while the unemployment rate inched up to 4.2%.
19: Hiring in September was weaker than forecasters had expected, and job gains for July and August were revised downward. Restaurants and retailers continue to add jobs in September, but at a lackluster pace. Financial services and government both cut jobs during the month. The unemployment rate rose slightly in September as several hundred thousand people joined the workforce, but the jobless rate is still low by historical standards. Average wages were up 3% from a year ago. That's a smaller annual gain than the previous month and probably not enough to keep pace with rising prices. Workers' buying power has been eroding for much of the year as inflation has outpaced pay increases. Scott Horsley, NPR News, Washington.
16: The Bureau of Labor Statistics says more than 7 million people are unemployed in the U.S. While the unemployment rate among U.S. workers is around 4.2%, it is sharply higher among black people, increasing in September to 7%. Under pressure from President Trump, G7 countries have agreed to release 100 million barrels of diesel and crude oil. Here's French President Emmanuel Macron today announcing the decision to release strategic reserves over the next 4 months, starting with diesel. Much of the globe's delivery network depends on the fuel, which has climbed to record highs in the United States and to the forefront of voter worries a month before the midterm elections. After 9 years as NFL game analyst for CBS Sports, Tony Romo's tenure has formally ended. The network confirmed his departure more than a month after the former Dallas Cowboys quarterback pleaded no contest to the charge of operating a vehicle while intoxicated. From Washington, this is NPR News.
4: This is WUNC News. I'm Naomi Brown. Senate Republicans' top campaign spending organization is pulling back in purple North Carolina and pouring money into red Kansas instead. The decision by the Senate Leadership Fund was disclosed today by four people with direct knowledge of the situation. The shifting resources signal a lack of confidence that Republican U.S. Senate candidate Michael Whatley can beat Democratic former Governor Roy Cooper. They say the Senate Leadership Fund will make a seven-figure advertising buy in Kansas. A committee in Apex met to review the town's use of Flock traffic cameras, but did not make any recommendations about whether Apex should continue using them. Will Michaels has this update.
20: Apex convened its public safety committee to talk about residents' concerns with the cameras known as automatic license plate readers. They take time-stamped photos of cars' license plates every time they pass. Apex police have said the cameras help them reduce crime, especially car thefts. But some Apex residents have called for the cameras to come down, saying they amount to mass surveillance. Those same concerns have prompted local governments across the state to review their use of Flock cameras. Some, including Pittsboro, Hillsboro, and Asheville, voted to end their contracts with Flock. It's not yet clear if or when the Apex Public Safety Committee plans to make recommendations to the full town council. Their next meeting is November 5th. Will Michaels, WUNC News.
4: Forsyth County commissioners have rejected a six-month moratorium proposal to temporarily pause new data center development. The vote comes as data center moratoriums become increasingly common across the state. At least 50 municipalities have adopted them in recent months amid concerns about the facility's effects on local resources. The Forsyth Board voted 5-2 against the proposal. Sunny today with a high near 90. Tonight, mostly clear, low near 70. 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It's a new Workday. 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
4: 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I'm Juana Summers.
5: And I'm Sasha Pfeiffer. Now to Germany, where recent electoral gains for the far right and the far left has left the political center fighting for relevance.
4: 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I'm Juana Summers.
5: And I'm Sasha Pfeiffer. Now to Germany, where recent electoral gains for the far right and the far left has left the political center fighting for relevance. Germany has increasing political fragmentation,

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1: Boulder, Colorado is suing two big energy companies, arguing they contributed to costly disasters. 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
2: 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Drag queen Trixie Mattel reflects on whether competition has been a positive or negative force in her life. 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It's 4:30. The news is next.

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0: After nearly 50 years of the federal government defending the right for people with disabilities to be integrated into their communities, the Trump administration is reversing course. That's coming up in 15 minutes on WUNC News. 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
2: 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I'm Sasha Pfeiffer.
3: And I'm Juana Summers. In the new movie, Verity, nobody is quite who they seem to be. That is true of the titular character played by Anne Hathaway, a novelist whose books are so full of villainy, her readers can't help but wonder if she's a villain herself.
4: The words should come directly from the center of the gut, tearing through flesh and bone as they break free. Ugly and honest and bloody and a little bit terrifying, but completely exposed.
3: But Verity is catatonic after a car accident, and her husband Jeremy hires a young writer to help finish her series.
5: You would have to spend some time at the house. In her office, she has years of notes and outlines.
3: But Verity is catatonic after

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1: Boulder, Colorado is suing two big energy companies, arguing they contributed to costly disasters. 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

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Mostly clear tonight with a low near 70. This weekend, partly sunny with a chance of showers on Saturday, highs in the low 80s. Showers on Sunday, high near 70. It's 90 in the Triangle, 87 in the Triad, 89 in Fayetteville, and 81 on the Outer Banks at 620.

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1: This final note on the way out today, in which context, as always, matters. You might have seen the news. The G7 countries and their partners are going to release 100 million barrels of oil and diesel over the next 4 months to try to, obviously, bring prices down. So look, A for effort and all that, but I'm obliged to remind you here that we use, globally, 100 million barrels of oil every single day. Our theme music was composed by B.J. Lederman. Marketplace's executive producer is Nancy Fargali. Joanne Griffith is the chief content officer. Neil Scarborough is the vice president and general manager. And I'm Kai Rizdal. Have yourselves a great weekend, everybody. We will see you back here on Monday, all right? This is APM.
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3: Boulder, Colorado is suing two big energy companies, arguing they contributed to costly disasters. We bring you the latest as a new Supreme Court term begins on Monday's Morning Edition from NPR News.
4: 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WestEndPoetryFestival.org. And a thank you to Ambiente Modern Furniture, Flyleaf Books, and Ken and Craver for their sponsorship of WUNC's 50th anniversary celebration and 5K on October 3rd. I'm Naomi Brown. This is WUNC News. It's 7 o'clock.
5: Hey there, everybody. Ira Glass here. So our show today is something that producer Hannah Jaffe Walt has been collaborating on with reporter Nicole Hannah-Jones. And Nicole's version of the story, which is in the New York Times Magazine, is something that many, many people are discussing online right now. And I just want to say that if you have seen that article, there are a lot of things in what you're about to hear that are not in the article. Particularly, you'll get to hear at length from Nicole's daughter. And there are things that commenters are raising online that get interestingly addressed in our version. If you have no idea what I'm talking about, don't worry. All of this will become clear. And with that, here's Hannah Jaffe Walt talking with Nicole Hannah-Jones. These are recordings made as Nicole was in the process of writing that article.
6: I'm going to make sure we're recording.
7: All right.
6: Has it been 10 years since you've been in here?
7: I'm trying to think. I know it's been a long time. How long has it been?
6: That's Nicole. And this is a ritual I find myself in with some frequency at my age. Beginning social interactions with an accounting of time that inevitably leads to a conversation about the kids, where they were then and where they are now.
7: And my child was just getting ready to start school.
6: Mm-hmm.
7: And now my child is a sophomore getting ready to celebrate her sweet 16.
6: That is
7: so
6: wild.
7: That
6: really
7: is wild.
6: 16.
7: She will be 16 next month. Yeah, time.
6: Nicole and I spent a lot of time talking about our kids 10 years ago and talking about schools. We were reporting together on education, specifically on inequality and systemic racism in American public schools, how decades of policy choices had left public schools deeply unequal, many schools completely neglected. And meanwhile, Nicole and I had little kids. And in our own lives, the conversation among parents was how to game the system to be sure that your children do not end up in one of those schools.
7: Literally, every middle class parent, no matter what their race was like, you have to put her in, you know, talented and gifted prep courses because they test at 4 and you have to decide if you're going to put her in private school, but you're definitely not going to put her in the neighborhood school. And I lived in the heavily Black, high poverty neighborhood.
6: These questions, what are you going to do about school, started right out of the gate.
7: I mean, my response was, she's one. Mm-hmm. And people would look at me like, oh, you're so naive. I remember people being like, you silly woman. And people actually felt that that was like not being a good parent, frankly.
6: This intense, often judgmental scramble is something parents in places all over America do. But in New York City, where Nicole and I live, it's arguably the most extreme version. Parents have spreadsheets of schools, endless advice. You're going to want to avoid this school, apply to this program, maybe move to a different neighborhood. Any contortion makes sense, not even to strive for an elite school, but to avoid a, quote, bad school. What were the bad schools? Well, New York City has one of the most racially and economically segregated school systems in the country. The, quote, bad schools that families with options tried to avoid were disproportionately Black, Latino, and poor. In her reporting, Nicole had seen that Black students all over the country are concentrated in schools like this, where they're less likely to have the best teachers or curricula or facilities. And one reason that happens is that wealthy and middle-class families like hers opt out of those schools. So Nicole, who had a young Black daughter and had been a young Black girl herself, when her daughter Nadja got to be school-aged, she did not make a spreadsheet. She did not game the system. She enrolled Nadja in a regular public school, the kind of school most New York City kids end up in. The students mostly came from the neighborhood, Black and Latino kids, poor and working class. Here's how Nicole saw it. She thought, if more parents with advantage like her are inside a school, they could add their weight. They'll be personally invested. They'll be paying attention and seeing when there are problems. They can advocate for a school, for funding, for more experienced teachers, for extra programming. So all the students in the school, including their own kids, have what they need to learn. Nicole wrote about all this in a cover story for the New York Times Magazine 10 years ago. And on the cover, there was little Nadja in her school uniform, Afro puffs, serious face, looking right at the camera. And the headline?
7: Choosing a school for my daughter in a segregated city.
8: I remember seeing it.
7: So that's the setup.
8: I remember seeing it and being like, oh, she did it.
7: Yeah. Yeah, because we, you know, you and I, we talked a lot about it.
6: It was an earthquake of a story. Nicole putting the matter bluntly to parents. All of us gaming the system is making the system worse. What if we just stop?
7: I was really, really shocked by the impact that this piece had. You know, people were both writing, but also just sharing their story with me at my public speeches or other events that I was giving, like face-to-face, which was extremely powerful for me as well.
6: I feel like you're underselling how much influence.
7: What am I supposed to say?
6: So, like, there's school districts across the country that were suddenly talking about something that they had not been talking about, not just parents, but actual people controlling school policy.
7: Yes. It, in some ways, like, this was, like, my dream as a journalist. I became a writer because I wanted society to change. So I always write in a way where I'm trying to persuade people by making a moral argument.
6: That's what the story was, an argument. And it landed with so many people.
7: This story just, in some ways, like, never lost its legs. I was in Boston a few weeks ago, and a woman who has a 6-year-old, her child wasn't even born when the story came out, said that this story guided her education decision-making for her child.
6: In a lot of your events, there was some people who would come up to you to sort of absolve them of the choice that they had made.
7: Almost every public event I would do, either during the question and answer session after the event, they would like kind of corner you. And there would inevitably be a parent or parents who would explain why they really, really, really believed in what I was saying, and they believed in the power of equality, but, you know, they couldn't make that choice for whatever reason. And I'd always be like, you know, okay, I'm not your priest. I cannot absolve you, and I don't want to absolve you. I wanted you to be forced to be like, what about these kids? What do they deserve?
6: So, for 10 years, Nicole has talked publicly all over the country about every aspect of this article, except how it played out in her own life, for her and her kid. And she decided she wanted to write about what happened and talk through it. So many months ago, Nicole reached out to me to ask if I wanted to hear everything that happened after the article was published. Yes, I did. She thought all the people who read her original essay 10 years ago and thought about it and talked to her about it and passed it on to others deserved to know how it actually turned out. And she thought her daughter, Nadja, deserved a chance to share her perspective, too. Nadja was eager to talk. She had a lot she wanted to say about this. And she has a very different take from her mom's. What you're going to hear is a series of conversations that took place before Nicole published her recent New York Times article, as she was trying to figure out in real time what she would write about all this. I talked to Nicole, and later I talked to Nadja, and she talks to her mom. These are conversations throughout which I was so alert and on edge sometimes. It is rare to hear a person who made a big influential argument come forward and say honestly, this is how it actually played out, and then publicly face their teenager. Who subjects themselves to that? That's today's show, An Argument in Five Acts. Two people willing to talk about some of the country's most enduring problems and look at how they unfolded in their own lives as mother and daughter. From WBEZ Chicago, it's This American Life. Stay with us.

0: Thanks very much for joining us for this Friday evening's rebroadcast of This American Life. 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And the Halley Cultural Arts Center in Apex, presenting their fall play, Drinking Habits, where chaos erupts with mistaken identities, laughs, and an undercover priest and nun. 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
1: It's This American Life, Act One, Nicole's Choice. Nicole had been the one to pick the school back when Nadja was little. Her husband, Faraji, had been reluctant to send Nadja there. He worried they'd be hurting her. Asked Nicole, is this us experimenting on our child based on idealism? They'd argued about it. But once they resolved to do it, Faraji was all in. He threw himself into the school. Both of them were committed to being involved, and Faraji ended up even more involved than Nicole. They reassured themselves, knowing that if there were ways the school fell short, they could get Nadja help. And they'd be there, watching. They were both constantly assessing how it was going, where the school faltered, where it succeeded, what Nadja was getting. They were tracking all of it, including benefits that don't get factored into lists of New York City's top schools.
2: She got to spend her first 6 years of education in a school where most of the kids look like her, where she had incredible Black and she had a Chinese-American educator. She had incredible Black educators. She had Caribbean educators, amazing Black History Month celebrations. They used to have the students do these self-portraits. And she would always, when she was young, make herself a dark-skinned Black woman, which I was like, yes. Like, so you are, you know, as a Black girl, seeing yourself in that lens and not in the lens of this, like, outside world that is saying that that's not beautiful or that's not something to aspire to. And so in her formative years, she didn't have that experience that I had of feeling less than other kids, of feeling like, is there something wrong with Black people, feeling different. Like, she didn't have that.
1: Like all of us, Nicole's own experience raising a child is always running parallel to the memory of her own childhood. Parenting is an ongoing act of correction. Nicole grew up being bused from her Black neighborhood to a mostly white, wealthier school. She was part of a desegregation plan. She's talked about the social isolation of being one of the only Black kids in school on our show before, the psychological toll of that. And she didn't want that for Nadja. And Nadja was a different kid, growing up differently than Nicole did. Her parents had money and college degrees. Nicole wanted Nadja to be in the mix with other kids, to see what she had that others didn't, and to feel comfortable with everyone.
2: I don't want my child to feel separate from other kids. I don't want her to feel that she's better than other kids. And she started to recognize the advantages that she had. I remember she came home. There was a classmate whose older brother had been killed. And Nadja was like, he doesn't have a coat. Can we get a coat for him? She had, like, empathy and humanity. And so I felt like that's why we're here. I believe in, like, a common good. I believe that, like, we have to be in it together.
1: Nicole was prepared for some things in the school to be hard. And she and her husband, Faraji, were in the school often. Faraji volunteered regularly, organizing parents, talking to teachers, addressing issues. He became co-president of the school's PTA. And still, there was stuff they didn't know till they heard it from Nadja, starting around first grade.
2: She would come home a lot and say things like, it's hard to concentrate, it's hard to focus, that there was a lot of disruption in the classroom, like things that we know often happen in high poverty schools.
1: And they were having an experience parents in high-poverty schools sometimes have. They were having trouble getting the school to respond, even though they were so involved. In fourth grade, at a parent-teacher conference, Nicole and Faraji learned Nadja was not on grade level, which was not something they'd heard before. So they immediately emailed her teachers and principals saying, "We want to see her schoolwork. Please send home all her graded tests and assignments so we can look through them and see what's going on."
2: They wouldn't send the schoolwork home. I asked them, and they wouldn't do it. I have to go to the principal. The principal instructs them to send the homework home, and they say, "That's extra work for us." So I'm having to, like, take off from work. I'm coming up to the school all the time. I'm like, I need to see her work every week. This is crazy. And finally, the principal is able to get the teachers to send. They send all this work home that Nadja had been doing. And I start going through the math, and all the problems are wrong.
1: Oh, no.
2: Like, literally, almost all the problems are wrong.
1: Wait, again, the answers are wrong.
2: The answers. Like, he's just putting a check mark. He's not checking her math. He's not correcting her. He's not teaching her. Every single one is wrong. Yeah. Devastating parent moment. I'm like, what am I doing? What am I doing? What am I doing to my child? I felt like I was failing my child. Like, my decision was failing my child. God, I was so worried that I had done wrong by my child in a way that was irreparable. I remember sitting at the table that night, and I'm not naive, but I was in shock. There was the one part of just, like, what she wasn't learning. But there was the other part of, like, this little girl has all this confidence. She thinks she is amazing at math. She is smart, but she thinks she's, like, academically doing well, and she's not.
1: Nicole sat at the table, waiting for Faraji to get home.
2: And Faraji and I remember, like, as soon as he got home, I think he was at a school board meeting or something like that. And I'm like, look at this. And it's like, well, what do we do? Do we leave? Do we, like, take her out of this? And so we struggled with, like, what to do. I mean, we felt stuck because those other kids did not deserve not to be taught either, and the understanding that the consequences for them were going to be so much greater than for my child. These were already kids living in public housing, living in poverty, no power in our society. Faraji and I, we would have these discussions, and we would be like, who are we if, like, the moment it gets really rough, we give up? Then what do we do it for in the first place? And in the end, we just felt we couldn't abandon the rest of those kids.
1: They made a new plan. They would stay in the school. They would get Nadja support, and they were going to get the school support. Nicole asked a friend, a former math teacher, to tutor Nadja at home. And Nicole and Faraji threw themselves into getting help for the rest of her class. They demanded the principal provide remediation for the entire math class. They had numerous meetings with the district superintendent. He agreed to send an extra teacher into the classroom. Their teacher friend recruited other educators to come by the school and offer after-school tutoring. This was a sprawling, all-consuming project that took so much more time than simply addressing the problem for their own kid. But they'd say to each other, "This is why we're here, in the school." Not just for their own child's success. Success for them was both and. Nadja doing well and all the kids doing well.
2: It's like we recommitted. Like, we have to be here. But it tested us, for sure.
1: you said it actually might have been from your article that it can feel unnatural. It can feel almost unnatural to put your child in a school that you think isn't the best, most perfect school. Did it feel unnatural to you?
2: Unnatural? Yes. Yeah.
1: Say more about that.
2: I mean, every other decision that I'm making about my child is to try to give my child the best life possible, trying to put her in the best situation, to give her the best examples, to protect her, you know, make life easy for her. So no, it didn't feel natural. But a lot of things that are the right thing to do don't feel natural.
1: So that was the balance of things at the end of elementary school. A shaky seesaw. They'd fought for better, like they knew they'd have to. They got help for Nadja, like they thought they might have to. And they stayed committed. For middle school, Nicole and Faraji chose a school in the neighborhood. It was mostly Black and low income. Test scores were not great. A public school plenty of parents would dismiss, but Nicole visited and liked it. Her district superintendent had recommended it as a school with a deeply committed principal who was on the ball, responsive to parents and students. And important to Nicole, this school had never screened students like some of the more sought-after middle schools. It didn't select kids based on their grades or attendance records or anything like that. It was open to everyone. Nadja made friends, joined the Food and Justice Club, did a lot of art. Outside school, she ran track. And then, one day in seventh grade, Nicole and Nadja were in the car. Nadja was 12 years old. Nicole picked her up from school, and Nadja said she and her friends had been researching schools online and looked up their own school.
2: She was like, "Did you know my school had test scores like this when you decided to send me here?" I paused, you know, like hand on the wheel, driving. I'm like looking straight ahead and I'm sitting there like, okay, what am I going to say out of my mouth that's going to make sense to her? And, you know, it's like, I knew this day would come. I wouldn't say I like talked a script over in my head of what I would say, but I knew it would come. And yet it's like, the words that I'm like formulating in my head to explain why I chose this really sounded really hollow.
1: Why? Like what? What were you?
2: Well, you know, I'm like, yeah, I knew that the school had these test scores, but test scores are not the most important thing about a school. And it was really important to me, you know, my own values. I felt it was really important. Well, you know, I'm like, yeah, I knew that the school had these test scores, but test scores are not the most important thing about a school. And it was really important to me, you know, my own values. I felt it was really important that you be in a school with, like, most of the people in our neighborhood.

0: So your child is asking you a question that you've spoken about this on hundreds of stages. You've written hundreds of pages about it. Like, you know what to say. Why do you not know what to say?
1: I do know what to say. And I say it. But what I'm saying is, as I'm saying it, I know it sounds hollow coming out of my mouth. But I really believe that. I mean, I come from a people where I know my life, literally, in a literal way, is only possible because people were willing to sacrifice for a larger good. I mean, sacrifice like put your child through a white mob. Sacrifice. Sacrifice like get assassinated on your front lawn. Sacrifice. Sacrifice like get thrown off of the land that you worked. If everyone says, well, I would love to do that. I believe in the concept of equality, but, you know, I can't make a personal sacrifice. We don't get there. I don't live my life. So I know what I'm saying to her is right. But I also know that she is a 12-year-old child who looks at you not to, like, give her moral clarity, but to give her a life of opportunity. So I'm just kind of repeating what I've said and hoping that she'll move on, but she is not. She's angry. It hasn't been, she's like, it's not a good school, and I could have been at a good school. And so it's like just round and around. And now I'm like, oh my God, like, she's really not going to let this go.
0: Did you think she's going to ask me about this sometime? I'm going to explain to her. Did you think about just giving her your article?
1: No. My child's not reading 10,000 words that I write. She's not.
0: She's on the cover, though.
1: She's on
0: her
1: the cover.
0: Picture.
1: No. No.
0: Really? Has she never read it? Do you think she's never read it?
1: I don't think so.
0: Nah, I don't believe that. Really?
1: I promise. When you ask her, the answer is going to be no.
0: I am going to ask her. That's coming up. The answer to that question and so many others. I talked to Nadja, and then she and her mom talk. No one is a prophet in her own home. That's in a minute from Chicago Public Radio when our program continues.
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0: It's This American Life. I'm Chana Jaffe-Walt, sitting in for Ira Glass. Today's show, An Argument, Act 2, Nadja. Okay, your mom told me she didn't know if you had read the article about choosing your elementary school. Have you read that article?
3: No.
0: You've never read that article?
3: Well, no, I have not. I have never read it. I've never found myself to read it. Maybe I should because of my mom.
0: Well, also because it's about you.
3: Well, yeah, but I never read it.
0: Nadja has been listening to her mom give talks her whole life. She says she knows what the article was about, her school. She went to her school. She lived it. She didn't have to read about it. What was the school her mom chose, wrote 10,000 words about choosing, actually like for Nadja?
3: It was just regular. Like, it was fine.
0: It was just school.
3: Yeah, I don't really remember a lot from elementary. I was really into art. I like to draw a lot. I was loud. I still am. I was, like, chatty.
0: Did you ever wonder why you were in that elementary school?
3: No. It was just a school that she picked for me. I didn't really care about it. I wasn't ever thinking about stuff like that.
0: She was lonely sometimes when girls were mean. Regular kid stuff. Nadja remembers fourth grade, they didn't do much in class, and that her mom had issues

0: with her teachers. She thought it was weird that her third grade teacher was absent a lot, but fifth grade was fun. It was all fine. What Nadja wanted to talk about more was middle school, sixth grade. That's when things got hard for her. She says in middle school, other kids made it hard to learn. There were fights.
1: Problems all the time. Like, we wouldn't even be able to play in gym because the kids wouldn't stop acting out. It would be, like, all the time. They would be throwing, like, fart bombs and stuff. There was, like, no punishment. It wasn't, like, stopped. So because of that, it's just not fun. You can't do anything, and they're ruining your chances to do things just because they can't act right. It was, like, really bad. I think I would come home to complaining to my mom all the time, like, bro, these kids are always, like, fighting, and they're always disrupting, like, class. I'm not trying to be in this type of environment, and I wasn't enjoying it. I remember we got our, like, report cards back. I think there was, like, 7 kids in that class who were, like, on honor roll, and the rest were, like, they didn't. The school was so easy. I'm like, how did you not get, I don't know.
0: Wait, you're, like, how did people not get honor roll? Is that what you mean?
1: Right. Because it was, like, it was just a really easy school.
0: Did you have homework?
1: No.
0: No homework?
1: No. None. Zero. Like,
0: how did you feel about that?
1: I thought it was bad. I think I complained about my friends. Like, we don't get anything. We're not getting work. Like, we're not getting any.
0: You wanted homework?
1: We did. We did. We honestly did want to get more things because we knew that we weren't learning enough. We didn't know anything.
0: Nadja was building her own assessment of her school, drawing on what she was seeing and what she wanted for herself. For her, a good school had homework. A good school was an organized school. Nadja used that word a lot when we talked. Her school was not organized. And then, in seventh grade, Nadja's teachers and friends started talking about the next step, high school. New York City has hundreds of high schools. The top schools, there are things you have to do. You have to apply, get good grades, you have to take a test or audition. It's a whole process. You need to do research, go on tours. You have to engage. If you're an ambitious seventh grader, or even just a kid who cares about status, as nearly every seventh grader does, this is when you start to become aware, if you are not already, that there are, quote, good schools and bad schools, and you fit somewhere in that system. And if you didn't know about it till now, you are probably already behind. Nadja and her friends started researching the top high schools. It was in doing that research that they looked up their own school.
1: And we were just shocked. Test scores were really low. Everything about the school was really low.
0: What'd you think when you saw that?
1: I was like, wow. Like, that's why we're not gaining anything. Like, we have nothing. You see all the reviews, you see the parent reviews, you see student reviews, you see everything.
0: And test scores.
1: Mm-hmm. I think we looked at those scores all the time.
0: You did?
1: Yeah, I think we looked at them all the time.
0: Like, you kept returning?
1: Mm-hmm. We kept looking at other sites, like how the school was. And it was not great.
0: She remembers bringing this information to her mom. And she remembers her mom trying to explain her thinking. But Nadja doesn't remember exactly what her mom said because she says it made no sense.
1: I didn't ever agree with, like, her response. All I know is that I wasn't having it. I was just like, why? Why am I here?
0: Nadja was mad, and she wanted an answer. Act 3, Nadja's choice. Nicole tried to answer Nadja's questions over and over. But Nicole understood things about Nadja's school and the school system in general that Nadja, as an 11 and 12-year-old, did not. Nicole knew that because her middle school didn't screen students, because it didn't select some students and turn others away, what that meant is the school had a high concentration of kids who showed up on day one to middle school already behind. Most kids had gone to elementary schools that were struggling. Many had diagnosed learning disabilities, and almost all of them experienced poverty outside of school. From Nicole's perspective, Nadja's middle school was doing a pretty good job of trying to serve all its students. Nicole had been inside lots of schools as a reporter, and to her, Nadja's school wasn't one that was neglecting students or lacking organization. It seemed organized and deeply caring, and unlike Nadja's elementary school, responsive. When Nicole brought Nadja's complaints to teachers and administrators, they got back to her right away. They tried in earnest to address things. But none of that was changing how Nadja felt. She kept returning to their argument about why she was at this school. Why? At sometimes random moments.
2: She would, like, we'd be in the kitchen preparing food, and she'd be like, I still don't understand why you did that. And I'm like, oh, my God. I'm like, she's not letting it go. And you know what she said? Like, you weren't in the classroom.
0: Right. It's not your experience.
2: It's not, right. It's not your education. It's not your experience. And I deeply heard that. And she's not, you know, an 8-year-old child. She is a young woman who's done her research. And I'm like, I just don't want this to haunt me for the rest of our relationship. That's why what I ultimately decided, this is like, I don't know, fifth, sixth conversation / argument, where I said, you know, you are absolutely justified in feeling how you feel. You certainly, if I had made different choices, would have had very different educational experience. And because of that, I'm going to now let you make the choice for your educational experience going forward. For high school, I would let her choose.
0: Wow.
2: So, she would decide what school she wanted to visit, and she would decide what school she wanted to apply for.
0: This is a 12? She's a 12 at the time? This is a 12-year-old? Mm-hmm. And what was her reaction?
2: If anybody has ever parented a 12-year-old girl, then you know her reaction was like, yeah, but you still shouldn't have did that. I still want to talk about what you did. You're trying to move on, but I'm not over that. So that was her response. But then she was like, really? Like, you're really going to let me? And I was like, absolutely. Okay, great.
1: I'm going to a school that I want for myself. I'm going to a school that's going to be, like, hard to get into. Like, that's really good, that has high scores. That's what I wanted to do. I wanted better education, just like learning more, or like homework, like having more curriculars, or like just more subjects. I didn't want to be in a majority Black school. You see all these schools prestigious, like they're mainly Asian or mainly white, and it's like, if I've been in these schools where it's majority Black, it's like I'm not getting anything from it at all. If you look at, like, the top schools, they're majority white. And it's like, if you want to go in a good school, you're going to have to go to a majority white school.
2: She comes back with her list of schools. And I internally cringed.
0: Why?
2: Well, what my daughter did was looked up the top achieving schools in the city. She found out, like, the best in terms of test score schools in the city, and that was her list.
0: The exact opposite of your approach.
2: Yeah.
0: What'd you do with your face?
2: No, I don't think I actually, it's impossible for me to have a neutral face, but I try. I work very hard. I'm like, I cannot believe this. Like, my child came up with, like, the exact opposite of my life's work. And every school on there is a school that screens and has hardly no Black kids.
0: Nadja organized everything for high school. She researched the schools, found out when they had tours, how you get into them. The only time Nicole intervened was to insist that Nadja at least tour a selective, high-achieving, majority Black high school. Otherwise, Nicole kept her word and let Nadja take the reins. Nadja began imagining more and more what she wanted from school, where she was heading in high school and beyond high school. Nicole teaches at Howard University, an HBCU, the mecca of Black education and excellence.
2: Yeah, I mean, I've been ingraining Howard into her since she was like 3 years old. Mm-hmm. And then one day she comes back from middle school and she says she wants to go to Harvard. And I was like, we have never mentioned the word Harvard in our household. What the hell is happening? I'm like, what? Did you accidentally say Howard? No.
0: I love that your child's rebellion is to tell her mother that she wants to go to Harvard University.
2: Exactly, and I'm disappointed. I'm like, what is wrong with you? You have to admire that the child is like, whatever is the best, that's what I want.
0: Yeah.
2: I both admired it and was appalled at the same time. Like, where are you getting these ideas? Who is putting these crazy ideas in your head?
0: Nadja submitted her high school application, ranking a dozen high-achieving schools, and she got into her top choice, a majority white and Asian school in a wealthy neighborhood, almost an hour commute by subway from her home. She started freshman year.
2: Within 2 weeks, she was ready to transfer. She wanted to transfer out of the school.
0: Wow.
2: And I told her no. I was like, look, we went through a whole process. You're going to stay here and we're going to figure it out. Like, this is life. This is real life.
1: The girls were different. I noticed that there were kids that were comfortable saying the N-word. I also experienced that.
0: There were white kids that were saying the N-word.
1: Yeah. That's everywhere, but it was, like, I never really experienced that in person. It was, like, kids that also came from very good homes, like, kids that also came from, like, very rich households.
0: And did that affect you, or?
1: I thought they were, like, too bougie and had high egos.
0: How were the academics? That was the thing you had really wanted.
1: When I got into that school and they were talking about all these things, I'm like, what are we talking about? I never learned this. So it was kind of bumpy. Like, it was hard. It was really stressful.
0: Yeah, that sounds stressful.
1: I've never got a C before. I never really got those grades in middle school. And when I saw that, now it was just like, well, it sucked a lot.
2: She didn't feel like she fit in. She didn't feel like she had anything in common with most of the kids.
0: Were you surprised that that was her experience the first few weeks?
2: No, not at all. That experience I have had.
0: That was the experience you were trying to protect her from.
2: Exactly.
0: One of them.
2: One of them, yeah. Probably the most devastating thing is you spend, like, their whole lifetime trying to build up the sense of themselves, just as a parent parenting a child, but also me trying to build my child's confidence as a Black girl and the inherent intellect and worth. And then it can be destroyed, like, in 2 weeks. In this school. Freshman year, it was the first time a teacher ever called about, like, behavior for Nadja, that it never happened. She had never had behavior problems. She was angry. She was really angry that for much of that year.
0: Nicole and Faraji focused on getting Nadja tutoring and support. And Nadja settled in. She made new friends. She caught up academically. She stopped asking to transfer. She's doing well. This was the new status quo. And this is where they were when I started talking to Nicole and Nadja, toward the end of Nadja's sophomore year, the second year at the high school that she'd chosen for herself. Nicole and Nadja had come into the studio to talk, not knowing exactly what the other thought about this whole experience now. Some time had passed, and they'd stopped fighting about it. Nicole had not written her new article about all of this yet, and she had questions. She thought, now that Nadja was doing so well, she'd been able to get into her top school and succeed there. Nicole wanted to know, if I asked Nadja what she thought of her mom's choice, would she still say it was terrible? Act 4, Nicole and Nadja. When they showed up together, I could tell just by watching the way they interact that Nicole and Nadja enjoy spending time together. They're comfortable. Nadja's 16 years old now. She tells me her top pick for college is Howard. Not Harvard. Howard. She likes it, she says, because it's in D.C., it's got a nice campus. Plus, she says, I'd get to be with my mom. They both act like this is a completely regular thing for a 16-year-old to say and want. And that is how I know they're close, and that a lot has changed. I had talked to Nicole about all this twice on her own before she came in with Nadja, And I talked to Nadja alone for almost an hour and a half while her mom waited outside. I got Nadja's thoughts on the experiences she'd had in the different schools. And it wasn't until the very end, when I said, "Is there anything else you want to say?" that Nadja mentioned the argument with her mom. They hadn't had it for a long time. But Nadja said she had brought it up again when she was feeling behind at the beginning of high school.
1: Like, "Mom, if you didn't put me in these schools, I would have been okay."
0: What'd she say?
1: She said the same thing. She said, "I don't know what she said. I don't even know what she said. All I know
0: something.
1: Is I complained to her."
0: So you know that she said the same thing that she said the last time you had the conversation, but you don't actually know what that thing was.
1: Yeah, I don't know. I don't know what it was.
0: Do you want to know?
1: Yes.
0: I think we could probably get the answer from her because she's sitting right outside here. Nicole, you up for coming in? Hello, Nicole.
2: Hello.
0: Nicole sits next to Nadja and they talk. No. I'm going to bleep the name of Nadja's high school when it comes up in this conversation. They're sitting side by side. And Nicole begins laying out her case. She's clear, vulnerable, tells Nadja this was a hard choice, the hardest choice. Nadja still seems to be listening carefully. As Nicole says, public education is just so deeply unequal and always has been. Black kids in particular, segregated and denied a fair and equal education.
2: What do we then do? Do we just say, "Well, it's nothing I can do"? Or do you try in some way to make some intervention? It's like, why should my child be the one that's rescued? Like, you should escape what we consign so many other kids just like you to. I just will never feel right about that.
1: Why? It makes no sense. You're talking about, I'm just going to give you the worst just because it's not fair that you, I didn't actually be born. All you're supposed to do is just like put me in a good school. Like, "Oh, well, I didn't want to put you in a great school and have you have advantages over other kids." Isn't that what you want? Isn't that what you want me to have? Is that not a normal thing you want me to have? You don't want me to
2: You
1: have
2: do, though.
1: This. Okay, yeah.
2: But you do. You have advantages. You have so many advantages.
1: Right, okay, so now... But I'm saying in school-wise, I'm in school every day. Mm-hmm. I was in that building every single day. That doesn't make sense. I'm there more than home. Obviously, I get more in general, but school is the most important thing.
2: That's fair.
1: Everyone's not your kid.
2: That's
1: you can't
2: fair.
1: Save everyone who doesn't want to be saved.
2: That's what you think, though? You think, like, other kids don't want better?
1: I'm not saying that. I wanted better. All the kids in my school wanted better. There's no benefit that came out of you putting me in those schools. There's no benefit at all. Could you tell me a benefit?
2: You want me to answer that?
1: Yeah,
2: benefit for the school?
1: What benefit did you provide the school?
2: I think that's a great question. I do think it was a benefit of us being in those schools. We brought resources. If you remember, when
0: Nicole runs through a bunch of examples. Your dad organizing parents at the school, intervening when there were issues with teachers, making sure kids who couldn't afford field trips would still get those opportunities. The principal creating a recognition breakfast for kids who made the honor roll wouldn't have happened if you weren't in the school. Nicole goes big and specific. The benefits of kids having friends from different backgrounds, our moral obligations to one another. Nadja is not waiting for her to be done. She's jumping in. Opportunities for all kids? Like what? You made friends with different kinds of people? Who? Dad being involved had a big impact? How?
2: We don't have to actually agree. It's okay for us to see this in a different way. But
1: no.
2: Ultimately, you got into your first choice, a high school.
1: But you could have had me way higher in education.
2: Do you feel like your life is being held back?
1: I don't think that, but I didn't want to feel like I didn't know anything because I was set back in other schools. I didn't want to feel like I was dumb. In ninth grade, it did feel like I was dumb. It did feel like I didn't know anything. It was like, oh my gosh, like you're the, like a dumb black girl in a white school.
2: Mm-hmm.
1: That's what it made me feel. Why should I have to suffer with that? Why couldn't you just benefit kids in another way? Like, there is other options.
2: I don't think you can change. I think we have decades of people saying they were going to change a school from the outside, and I just don't think you do. I think New York City is full of people who write checks and people who say, you know, I believe in equality. I mean, what we were trying to do was not just about giving some additional funds to a school. We were trying to change the power dynamics.
1: But that doesn't connect to why did I have to be in the school?
0: Nicole says, okay, remember what happened in fourth grade when kids weren't being taught? Do you remember that? That wasn't just happening to you.
2: The only way, though, that we know that's happening is because we're in the class and we're in the school. And had we not been in the school, we wouldn't have ever known that that was happening.
1: There are ways that you could know that kind of stuff.
2: But there aren't. And we've talked about, like, over and over, like, our lives are the products of people who didn't just say, we think segregation is wrong, we think injustice is wrong. Like, they were willing to put themselves, their families, their children on the line for that.
1: So you put me on the line to help a school, but it didn't work.
2: I put you on the line,
1: but even,
2: in hopes of
1: even when you knew,
2: making a change, yeah. It's not like I never had any doubts about my choice. I did. And the only reason I'm okay with my choice now is I'm like, you're fine. I felt this was important. I tried to do the right thing.
1: And I think I'm fine because I'm in the school I am now. I feel like if I picked a different choice that you wanted me to, I don't think I would be fine.
2: Okay.
1: And I think this choice was good for me. And I do appreciate you for saying that.
2: I think your choice is good for you as well.
1: Yes.
0: They'd done it. Nicole had committed to letting Nadja have her say. She felt she owed it to her. And Nicole was committed to putting all of this out into the world. And as a final step in this whole process, she fact-checked herself. And she was in for a shock. Let's give this an act, a mini act, a postscript. Act 5, the evidence. She was checking her memory on things as she wrote her story for the New York Times Magazine. And Nicole looked through old emails back and forth with Nadja's schools, messages to principals and teachers raising concerns.
2: And there's, like, pages of emails. I don't even remember sending that many emails. And I'm a writer and I'm a journalist, so my emails are very detailed. Like, every time I'm emailing the principal, I'm quoting my daughter, I'm listing all these details, the issues we were having, not feeling like we were getting the proper response, my worries, my concerns, like, Nadja came home and said that her teacher was gone again, and this is like the fourth time the teacher was gone, and there was no sub. And Nadja said she had to go in the kindergarten class, but she's in second grade, right? And not just like a record of my making complaints, but a record of like non-caring, like the principal not responding, the teachers not responding over and over and over and over again. And I'm in Texas that day. And I'm getting ready to go give a talk, and I'm sitting in the hotel room, and I'm just reading all of these emails. And it was crushing to read them. And I was like, damn, like, you really, to make this work for yourself mentally, I just forgot. I had just pushed a lot of that out of my memory, I think, to be able to live with the choices we were trying to make. And I understand my child feeling very betrayed by our choices. This is why my baby is so angry.
0: Did you tell her any of that?
2: Well, she calls me. She calls me right as I'm sitting there. I'm like sitting at my desk, just gone through all these emails. And I'm like, I'm not crying, but I'm teary-eyed. I'm just sitting there. So she calls me. And I pick up, and I'm trying to make my voice sound normal, but she hears that I'm upset in my voice. And she's like, what's wrong, mommy? And I'm like, nothing, everything's good. And she's like, what's wrong? And she asked me that maybe one more time. And then I just told her, I was like, I've been reading the emails from everything that was happening with your schools. And I'm sorry. And I just told her, like, I don't feel like you got the education you deserved. And I don't feel that I listened to you enough. I just said, I'm sorry.
0: What did she say?
2: She was quiet for a second. And then she told me, I'm kind of glad you're seeing this now. Because I don't feel like you listened to me. I don't feel like you tried to understand that. And I just apologized again. And I said, you're right. The stakes were so high for me personally. I feel like the stakes are so high when it comes to the issue of integration and equality that I couldn't admit to her that, yes, you did bear a cost. And I don't know that we made the right choice. I don't know what the right choice would be.
0: I was stunned by this turn. I have never heard Nicole talk like this. I've never heard most people, my closest friends, be this truthful with themselves about their choices, especially when it comes to our kids and schools. And talking about those choices in public? Never. Why? So all of us can judge or feel smug or angry or vindicated or however you have felt listening to this? It's not like Nicole is the only one out here making a choice. We all live in the same world she lives in. We all live with schools that are segregated and unequal. We all make choices. Imperfect, complicated choices. Nicole's just the one who's reckoning with hers. Deeply. And in public. And I think the less you talk about a choice, the less you scrutinize it, the easier it is to live with. Nicole is in a strange, new, and disorienting place these days. She's a person who's used to making an argument. And now, she's not sure what to argue for. Not just because of her experience with Nadja, also because of what Nicole's seen in her reporting over the last decade. For years, Nicole's writing pushed for systemic change. In particular, she's argued that we need to integrate public schools, racially and economically. And in her reporting, she's talked to so many people who put their lives into that fight, who sacrificed, made real life-changing sacrifices that they hoped would lead to a bigger transformation. And so little has changed. Public schools are unequal and segregated as they were 10 years ago, 30 years ago, 60 years ago. If you sacrifice to make a change, but change doesn't come, all you're left with is the sacrifice.
2: And so what am I arguing for? I don't know anymore.
0: Whoa, Nicole.
2: I know.
0: A lot's happened.
2: A lot has happened. The base of the argument is that what we are doing to Black children is immoral. And that I have not wavered on. I will not waver on. I want us to understand that we choose this. I don't want us to be absolved by it, not even me. I want us to come at the end of this story sharing my sense of devastation. I feel like the culmination of all my work is I'm going to force you to bear witness to what you choose and what I choose.

Our program was produced and edited today by Nancy Updike, with help from Ira Glass. Nicole's article is called In Fighting for Every Black Child, Did I Betray My Own? And you can find it on the New York Times website. It was edited by Elena Silverman. Special thanks today to Rachel Lissy. Our website, thisamericanlife.org. 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I'm Chana Jaffe-Walt. Ira Glass will be back next week with more stories of This American Life.

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2: 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HumSub.org.